band that I will always say is underrated, Buffalo Tom, from their 1995 release, Sleepy Eyed. It was Summer. And then before that, one of my favorite tunes to really kind of put headphones on and walk around town to with the sun shining, it was Everclear with Santa Monica, also released in 1995 from the album Sparkle and Fade, a band I was lucky enough to see at a free concert in downtown Providence. I have some great photos of that show. I'll have to dig them out. Let's jump to, well, an album that was released in May of 1987. I was just gearing up to graduate high school, getting ready for what was supposed to be, I guess to that point, the greatest summer of my life. Until an unfortunate car accident ruined that. But it was still a great summer. It's just that it was a little bit of a downer not to have my Mazda GLC wagon, 5-speed. I slept in the back of it on prom night, and then of course the next morning had to go to a playoff baseball game at McCoy Stadium, which sadly we lost, but it was a good prom. But May 1987, the album is Kiss Me, Kiss Me, Kiss Me. The song is Why Can't I Be You, but I don't think about the summer of my graduation. I think about the summer of living in Kingston, Rhode Island, in the house that had the Greek letters Chi and Phi on the front. And I guess it was the summer of, I want to say, 89. Maybe it was the summer of 90. What I do remember is Monday night at Surf's Up, driving across the bridge to go to Newport, Rhode Island for dollar beers. And it was alternative dance night. And this was one of the faves. I'm Darren Scott, and you're tuned into The Rabbit Hole on 103.3 FM, KPCA, Petaluma, California.

Well, what do you get when you combine steel drums with a harmonica? You get Calypso and Driving Blues Rock and Roll. In the song Permanent Vacation, the title track from Aerosmith's 1987 album. An album that I played a lot my freshman year of college. So introduced to it probably August of 87. And wish I still had the cassette, but I do not. So Calypso makes me think of the Caribbean. It also makes me think of a little bit of reggae, which if you had to pick one music genre that is meant for summer, it would have to be reggae, especially I can see after graduating college, some fraternity brothers of mine, Brian Shea, Kim Lendez, Jim Fetty, they had a house in Narragansett that they were renting, and of course, the Reggae Showcase with Peter Dante would always be aired at 2 p.m. on WIRU, Kingston, Rhode Island. Legend Peter Dante, who's no longer with us. And that was the soundtrack. Probably still on the beach at about 2 o'clock or getting ready to go to Castle Hill Inn that had the big lawn party that face the water to the west, which is tough to do when you're on the East Coast, but the way it was set up with the inlet and like a small, I guess, peninsula and there in Newport. Reggae Showcase. Well, I'm going to play this song that from the great Bob Marley and the Wailers that I thought of right away. This is off of the 1978 album Kaya, and it is Sun Is Shining. I'm Darren Scott, and you're tuned into The Rabbit Hole on 103.3 FM, KPCA, Petaluma, California.

not too many bands that are more fun than Fishbone. Band I was lucky enough to see at Lollapalooza 3 and many times in downtown Providence. That, of course, was Every Day is Sunshine, off their 1991 album, The Reality of My Surroundings. Before that, Led Zeppelin doing their take on a little bit of reggae with a song when I was a kid I called Dire Maker, but it's really Jamaica. And it's off of 1973's Houses of the Holy. And of course, the set was started off with Sun is Shining by Bob Marley and the Wailers. Let's stick with the sun theme. I did just mention Lollapalooza 3. I went to the first Lollapalooza in Mansfield, Mass. The second one I missed, the third one. And one of the most memorable summer events of my lifetime. The summer that we introduced Jungle Man, a.k.a. Scotty Boy, a.k.a. Scott Jablonski. I think that was probably during the pre-party before we went to Lollapalooza, playing some beer dye. Oh, Naked Frisbee was introduced that summer. But the Lollapalooza 3 at Quonset Point was outstanding. Outstanding, which is my word for the rest of the year. I normally like the word elasticity. Can you repeat elasticity? Anyway, enough of that. So yes, outstanding. We had a big crew go. I would play Alice in Chains Wood right now because that was the most memorable song. I could have played Swim by Fishbone. I could play something from Primus, but instead I'm going to play something from Rage Against the Machine. Lollapalooza 3 was where they actually, was the first time they played at a festival. Of course, they had released their debut album in 1992, but I'm going to play something from their album Evil Empire, released in 1996, because it sticks with the sun theme, which makes me think of summer. The song is People of the Sun from 1996's Evil Empire. I'm Darren Scott, and you're tuned into The Rabbit Hole on 103.3 FM, KPCA, Petaluma, California.

Well, now we're going to pivot to really the most memorable all-female band, at least the first one that I remember. And I always think of neighborhood friend Lisa Ronci. This is the Go-Go's. How can I not play this song?

Vacation. I remember when that's exactly what summer was, a vacation. Even if you had a summer job starting at the age of 15, it wasn't bad. You didn't take your job home with you. It might have been part-time. Even if it was full-time, you had enough life in you where you'd go out, enjoy yourself, whether it be with your friends in the neighborhood. When you got older, maybe out to some bars or to a parking lot where everyone would gather and drink until the cops showed up. So vacation's what I think of when I think of summer. I also think of baseball. And I think that's why I had to play this song from El Cerrito's John Fogerty. This is the title track to his 1985 album. You know what I'm going to play.

Thank you, Mr. Fogarty. 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And I want to bring something to everyone's attention, calling all the music lovers. 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It's Sunday, August 2nd, from 12 p.m. to 4 p.m. at the historic Phoenix Theater right here on 201 Washington Street. And just so everyone knows, we're still accepting vendors. So please email KPCAMONA, that's KPCA Mona, at gmail.com for details. Well, I'm a music lover and vinyls collector, so I will certainly be checking it out. Summer, I think of freedom. I think of freedom I've lost. And I thought this song was appropriate from his 1990 album, which was released in August of 1990. This is George Michael from Listen Without Prejudice. It's Freedom 90.

Oh, those habitual party animals, the Ryder Brothers. That, of course, is Happy Mondays with Step On from 1990's Pills and Thrills and Bellyaches. I'm sure the Ryder Brothers had many of those. And before that, George Michael. So summertime. Yes, we think sunshine, and here in Northern California, rainy days are very limited. I don't even know the last time it truly rained. But where I grew up, God, I remember one June where it rained 28 out of the 30 days. And then I think it was, and then in July it even started with rain. And then, of course, the 4th, miraculously, was a sunny, beautiful day. And I don't even think it was that hot. I think it was in 2009. Yeah, it was 2009, because I think I was going to turn 40 that summer. But, yeah, the rain can be, in a nice, warm day, can be enjoyable. And I think that's what Mike Peters was referring to in this song. This song I've played so many times on the Rabbit Hole, from 1987's Eye of the Hurricane. This is The Alarm. With the rain in the summertime. I'm Darren Scott, and you're tuned into the Rabbit Hole on 103.3 FM, KPCA, Petaluma, California.

Well, that brings me back to the summer of 94, Rusted Root with Send Me On My Way from the album When I Woke. Before that, from 1970s American Beauty, that of course was Grateful Dead with Ripple. And we had started off the set with The Alarm, Rain in the Summertime, and then we went into Blind Melon, No Rain. Of course, led by the late Shannon Hoon, off of their self-titled debut. It was released September 14th, 1992. So when I think of the summer of 94, I think of a trip to North Adams. I think it's North Adams, Massachusetts, very close to the border of, I want to say, is it three states? Vermont, New Hampshire, Massachusetts. I can't recall, but we were talking about rain, and this was a it was an outdoor festival that was headlined by this band from Boulder, Colorado, Acoustic Junction. And of course, you'd camp out. And at the time, I had my 1986 CJ7. Didn't bother to put the top or the doors in. You know what? Now that I look, it's kind of North Adams borders New York and Vermont. That makes more sense. Yep, that makes more sense. So it was a long drive, at least by New England standards at the time. And I remember our tent was filling up. We had to sleep inside of the CJ, my boy Jab and I, and it only had the bikini top. It was a tough, tough night. But it was great music, good friends, good beverage. But then the drive home, all of a sudden the weather was, there was no sun. It was cold. And you just saw two miserable bastards with the heater blast, the doors off, the bikini top on the vehicle. Jabba didn't wear his bikini top on this trip. And just people looking at us. We had our sunglasses on, kind of like the Blues Brothers. It's nighttime and the sunglasses are on. We had our sunglasses on even though the sun was not in sight. And people drive, look at us. We just look at them. No smile. Just kept going. But again, a memorable summer trip. Let's play something from Acoustic Junction. Let's play the song Something, which is track number one on their 1994 album, Surrounded by Change. I'm Darren Scott. And you're tuned into The Rabbit Hole on 103.3 FM, KPCA, Petaluma, California.

That song certainly got a lot of airplay on my stereo, because it was Jabba's stereo in Cambridge. Stone Temple Pilots from 1994's Purple. That is Interstate Love Song. Before that, man, I kind of went down a rabbit hole inside the rabbit hole. We heard from Gin Blossoms from 1992's New Miserable Experience. It was Found Out About You. Before that, Toad the Wet Sprocket with Walk on the Ocean off of the album Fear. That was released August 1991. And of course, it was Acoustic Junction that started off the set. Let's throw this one in there.

why not throw in Holiday from Vampire Weekend as we're talking about summer and vacation? Well, I'm going to cue up my last song, and this is going to be from Jane's Addiction, a great one, because no matter what, the summertime always rolls. I'm Darren Scott. This has been The Rabbit Hole on 103.3 FM, KPCA, Petaluma, California. Remember to stay tuned for Band Practice with Justin and Christian. Enjoy the rest of the week. I will not be here next week. I will be traveling, as you all know, so I'll probably just replay this show.

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4: Say, Hallelujah. This is the Right Reverend Dr. Billy Saul Hargis calling to you from Del Rio, Texas, where you can order my special Heaven Cookbook and learn how to take 5 loaves of Levy's Real Jewish Rye and 2 of Mrs. Paul's Fish Sticks and feed up to 5,000 unexpected drop-in guests. But that's not why I'm here to talk to you today. I'm here to talk to you to tell you about a friend of mine, the Rev, right there in Petaluma. And he's got a show on Sundays from 12 to 2 called Gospel Brunch. That's right, gospel music, food, whatever you want to eat, a little bit of libations, whether that's champagne. I mean, you are in the wine country these days. Or maybe if you're Baptist, it's coffee or something. But anyway, it's gospel music from 12 to 2 every Sunday with the Rev. Say, Hallelujah.
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Hey, fellow babies, welcome back to the show. The Film Score is on the air again. I'm Triple D, your host, and thanks for tuning in to the show here. 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And today is the special day you've all been waiting for all year long. Yes, the clue was in the track we just played, the theme from Star Trek. That's right, the original series Star Trek theme there by Alexander Courage. That means today is the third annual Film Score Star Trek Anniversary Program. Yay! Yes, and today is extra special because this year it falls exactly on Star Trek Day, which is September 8th. That's right, folks. Way back in 1966, on a Thursday, September 8th, the very first episode of Star Trek premiered to the world. The episode was The Man Trap, and that's the one that had that big giant salt vampire thing with the tentacle kind of suction cups on its arms, and it would stick them on your face and suck all the salt out of your body. Oh man, what a way to go. Can you imagine such a thing? I sure as heck can't. All right, well, that means tonight is all Star Trek all the time, and we've got a great show here for you, so don't go anywhere. We are going to kick it right back to music, and I'll be interspersing here with some Star Trek tidbits and trivia and info for you. And that is what we are doing tonight, fellow babies. All right, we're going to kick right back to it.

right, we're back. Those couple of tracks there we heard, we started at the very beginning there. We, of course, heard the main theme. Then we went into some tracks from an episode called The Cage, which was actually partly an episode called The Menagerie, which is confusing if you're not a Star Trek fan, but The Menagerie was the original pilot that Gene Roddenberry made of his idea for Star Trek, and the networks didn't like it, but they rejected that, but they told him to go and make another one, which was very unusual at the time. So he went back and made another pilot episode. That one was called Where No Man Has Gone Before, and we played the tracks there from that one. The difference is the only character remained from The Menagerie, or The Cage rather, to Where No Man Has Gone Before was Spock. Everyone else was recast. The entire cast was changed except for Spock. And Spock was the one guy that they really wanted him to get rid of the most, because they thought he looked a little evil and devilish there, and they didn't think anyone would believe it. But he stuck to his guns there, Roddenberry did, and kept Spock and got rid of everyone else. And, of course, the rest is history. William Shatner came in for the Where No Man Has Gone Before. Then we had Scotty on there, James Doohan, and Sulu was there, and McCoy. So now we're going to go along here. We're going to keep going forward here. We are sticking in first season. We'll kind of go sort of chronologically here as we go along here. Come, you know, a little bit. The next one, let's see. We're going to hit some tracks here from episode called The Naked Time. It was a fan favorite where everyone gets this disease from the planet there, and they all go crazy. Sulu's running around with a sword, and everyone's behaving all bizarrely like they're drunk. Then we're going to hit sweet tracks from an episode, The Corbomite Maneuver. That's another popular one from the first season. It was a giant spaceship that looks like a bunch of glowing balls. And Baylock, the really scary-looking alien foam puppet there. I remember being scared of that guy when I was a kid.

Like Vulcans, it's sort of a, what is that submarine movie, Run Silent, Run Deep? It's something like that. There are two ships out there and they can't see each other because the Romulans have a cloaking device and they have to try and hunt each other down. Very good episode. And then another selection of tracks from the first season episode, What Are Little Girls Made Of? That is the one there where they find Roger Corby, the scientist who disappeared. He's living there on this planet underground, and he's found this technology that can make completely human-looking robots. And his, it turns out his plan is to replace people with his robots and kind of, who knows, take over the galaxy. I'm not sure what exactly the end game was there, but there was this really good-looking robot chick. What was her name? Andrea, yes. Boy, this is one thing about Star Trek, and I think this can be credited to Gene Roddenberry, from what I understand, is he liked the female costumes to be as revealing as possible. It seems like I've heard from, or read rather, from numerous actresses who worked on the show that it seems like he was always going in there and cutting off more from the women's costumes to reveal a little more skin there. So I don't know if that's 100% true or not, but that is the information that I've seen, and the evidence is on film there. You can watch Star Trek all three seasons, and boy, you tell you, those female costumes are something else. All right, so enjoy this music, and hey, while you're at it, listening to this groovy Star Trek tunes, check out the website, kpca.fm. There's lots of great stuff there, lots of great programs and programmers. 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

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I'm Triple D, host of The Film Score, and that's the program you're listening to right now. And tonight is our special show. It's our Star Trek anniversary show, and it is actually happening on Star Trek Day, September 8th. That's right, folks, so this is extra special. Going back quickly to that track there from What Are Little Girls Made Of? If you remember that episode where there are robots underground with Dr. Roger Corby, the big giant android, the old one from the ancient times, name of Ruk. You may recognize him from another popular show in the 1960s. Of course, it's Ted Cassidy, who played Lurch on The Addams Family. Remember that show there, The Addams Family, going way back, starring John Astin as Gomez Adams. That was a good show there. I liked that one when growing up as a kid. All right, moving on. We're going to continue with some first season gems. The episode, The Enemy Within. Of course, we all remember that. That's a very popular episode. That is the one when Captain Kirk was split into two beams by the transporter. An accident made it happen. You know, that transporter seems to be cause of a lot of problems there for the Enterprise crew throughout the years, not just on the original show. But in this case, some kind of alien space dust on his uniform caused an error, and he got split into two people. And naturally, of course, one of them was the good Kirk, and the other one was evil. I don't know how that worked out scientifically, but it did. So there were two Captain Kirks, the good Kirk and the evil Kirk. And they had some trouble going on there, and the evil Kirk got in a little bad behavior, drinking whiskey or, what is it, Saurian brandy. That's what they drink there in the 23rd century, Saurian brandy, and then later on Romulan ale. So we got the Saurian brandy there, and then he went after his yeoman Rand, Janice Rand. He went after her in his evil way. And then ultimately, the good Kirk was triumphant, and they were beamed him back together to make one good Captain Kirk. All right, so listen to this. This is a doozy. This is a little suite of music from The Enemy Within, so it's kind of a long one here, but it is totally, totally worth it, fellow babies. I'll see you on the other side of this.

Oh, thank goodness. Captain Kirk is back to his self again. Only one of him. No good, no evil, just one guy. Boy, you know, when you think about all the things that happened to Captain Kirk during the series and so forth, it's kind of amazing he's not a, you know, emotional, psychological mess there. He got split into two people there in that episode. There's another episode where his body is inhabited by an alien space mind. Another one where his consciousness was transferred into the body of a woman. And what else happened to him? Let's see. He fought a giant space lizard. He traveled through time. He fell in love with a woman from the 1930s and then had to stand by and let her die so that the timeline would be restored to its proper status. He battled to the death with Spock, of course, there. He battled the god Apollo, and he outsmarted a nomad robot. And he died a number of times. So you think he would have some issues, but not him. Captain Kirk is one of a kind, folks. All right, we are cruising right along here. This is the Film Score. I'm Triple D, the host, and we are in our third annual Star Trek show here on September 8th. We're going to continue with some first season tracks as we close out the first hour of the show. And I want to tease you a little bit with a tidbit. Not only is this Star Trek Day special because it's on Star Trek Day, but there's also a little bit of sad news in the world of Star Trek that coincides pretty close to Star Trek Day. So I will fill you in on that in the next hour. But for now, we're going to play some tracks here from Charlie X. Shore Leave, that's a very popular episode where they visit the amusement planet where everything you think becomes reality.

All right, folks, we are just about closing out the first hour here of the Film Score Star Trek Anniversary Show. This is the third annual show. I've done this twice before on or around Star Trek Day. Today is Star Trek Day, so that's why this is such an exciting show. All right, this is KPCA, Petaluma's Community Access Radio Station. Again, I'm Triple D. This is the Film Score. Thank you so much for tuning into the show and checking out the website there, kpca.fm. 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We're going to take a short break here for some announcements from KPCA, but we'll be right back for hour number two of the Star Trek-a-thon. So don't go anywhere, and I will see you in just a couple of minutes, fellow babies.

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And while you're listening to the show, check out the website, see what we got going on. There's lots of stuff there, lots of programs, lots of programmers, and if you're feeling generous, please click on the link to support our station through donations, because this is community-funded radio, so we survive on the charity and goodwill of generous listeners like yourself. All right, this is hour number two, as I said, of the Star Trek-a-thon, the anniversary show for Star Trek. Of course, that's September 8th, 1966, is when Star Trek first premiered on NBC television. We opened up this second hour with a track from the second season episode, Friday's Child. And in this one, you may recall, Kirk and company were on the planet Capella trying to negotiate a treaty to mine some ores. But there are Klingons there also trying to get the ore. And so there was trouble. And in this one, through all the convoluted goings-on and whatnot, McCoy ends up being the father of Julie Newmar's baby. Yes, that's correct. Julie Newmar from Batman, the Catwoman from Batman. Star Trek ran for three seasons on NBC from 1966 through 1969, and at no period during that time was it a big ratings or financial success. It was always kind of struggling along to get a following. And after season two, the show was actually going to be canceled, but there's a famously documented story of a massive letter-writing campaign organized by a woman named Bijo Trimble, who got all the fans out there who love Star Trek to write letters to NBC and convince them to keep the show going for another season. Now, whether that is the reason the show was renewed or not is debatable. There was also some other stories going on. The show was produced by Desilu, which is the studio that is owned by Lucille Ball, of course. And one story says that she was a big fan of Star Trek, so she insisted that they renew the show and not cancel it. That's one story going on. There's another story that says they wanted to cancel the show, but they renewed it for the third season because at that time, in order to sell a show into syndication for reruns, you needed to have three seasons of worth of episodes. So is one of those stories correct? Is another correct? They're probably a mixture of all those things kind of involved. Who knows what really happened? But Star Trek was renewed, and the letter campaign was well documented. They received millions and millions of letters. So Star Trek was renewed for the third season, and that was the final season. The budgets were cut back drastically. They lost some key people. Gene Roddenberry was out. So the show could not survive beyond that. So now we're going to hit some season number two episodes here from music, and we're going to start off with, of course, everyone's favorite, the Tribbles. Everyone loves those little Tribbles, those little furry things. So we're going to play some tracks there from the Tribbles. Then we got another favorite, the Mirror Mirror, with the evil parallel universe where they're evil. And you can tell they're evil because Spock has a little goatee. A sure sign that someone is evil is their goatee.

Welcome back, fellow babies. Hey, that last track there was from the episode By Any Other Name. And that one you might remember as the one where the aliens took over the ship and wanted to take it to another galaxy. I believe it was Andromeda. But they couldn't control the entire crew, so they had these devices that turned them into these kind of multi-sided, what is it, a tetrahedron type of thing there. And so there were all these little shapes all over the ship of all the crew, reduced down to that one shape, and all their essences are inside that thing. I wonder what that would feel like. And of course, if you got crushed or destroyed, well, you were toast. As we all know, the Enterprise has a crew of 430 people aboard, and so that's quite a lot of extras and things you need for the scenes when they're walking through the corridors, you know,

American Spock or whatever, or there's manning stations on the bridge while we're watching the action of the main stars, there are these other actors and actresses who sit there in the back working stations and looking busy. Now, a keen observer will recognize several faces who appear in multiple episodes, and there is a number of them, but there's one guy who appeared in about 60 episodes there in the background, mostly non-speaking. He had about 6 or 7 episodes where he spoke 1 or 2 lines. He even famously declared mutiny against Captain Kirk in the episode This Side of Paradise. But he was one of the background guys there, and back when I was a teenage wee lad, I started a fan club for this guy because I wanted to show my support for these actors who were in the background and were never the stars of the show. So his name was Eddie Paskey, and so I had the Eddie Paskey fan club going through the late 80s, and I recently discovered that he passed away not too long ago at the age of 81. So that was a sad day there. I reconvened some of the core members of the Eddie Paskey fan club, and we had our little bit of a memorial service for him. And I just want to pass that along there. He's the most famous guy from Star Trek that you never heard of. Eddie Paskey played Mr. Leslie on Star Trek. So thanks for all your work there on the ship, manning the stations, looking busy, and keeping things going while Kirk and Spock saw all the action.

Okay, fellow babies, quick recap there. We heard Kirk Does It Again. That's from the second season episode, The Doomsday Machine, when the Enterprise discovers the wrecked starship Constellation, which was attacked by this gigantic, mechanical, robotic, planet-killing thing that was headed through the heart of our galaxy, of course. Things are never headed out into the middle of nowhere when they're encountered by the Enterprise. The Enterprise always encounters action. Everything's always centered around action with the Enterprise. No boring missions for those guys. Then we did, another classic one. This is from the episode Amok Time, when Spock must return home to mate. He's got the mating passion, and his emotional control is lost, and he does battle with Kirk to the death. That's one of the times Kirk died, one of the multiple times he died there. Then we moved on to a third season gem there from iMUD, an episode where the Enterprise was hijacked to a planet of robots with hardcore Fenton Mudd as their leader. That was the only recurring character who was not part of the crew that showed up in Star Trek's run. All right, this is KPCA, Petaluma's Community Access Radio. I'm Triple D, and I'm host of The Film Score, which is what you're listening to now. I hope you're enjoying the show and this Trek-a-thon here for the anniversary of Star Trek. I'm sure enjoying it. And if you got any questions or comments, please email me at thefilmscore@yahoo.com. Thefilmscore@yahoo.com. All right, we are going to keep moving here as we close in on the last segment of the show tonight, and we got a doozy. This is a symphonic suite of music from the third season episode Spectre of the Gun, and this was a really good example of the low budget cuts because the sets were not even complete. There was fronts of store fronts and buildings, just signs, and that was a clever way they used to disguise the lack of budget by explaining it away as an incomplete recreation from an alien intelligence who probed the crew's mind of the Old West, and the guys are acting out the roles of the Clanton gang, and they're all about to be slaughtered by the Earps and Doc Holliday. So enjoy this track here, and then we'll come back here and we'll close her out. All right, fellow babies.

All right, fellow babies, that concludes this Star Trek-a-thon here for the anniversary show. Thanks for tuning in and sharing it with me. It's been my pleasure. And the Film School will be back again in 2 weeks, 7 to 9 p.m. on Wednesdays here on KPCA, Petaluma's Community Access Radio. And until then, live long and prosper. And remember, if you're looking for a score in Petaluma,

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1: Welcome to the repository. In the past, I have been accused of passive-aggressive behavior. People who say that may have a point, but only on the top of their heads. I accept that I may come off as a little priggish to those with the emotional range of a goldfish. Put that in your pipe and smoke it, assuming you are capable of striking the match.

Everyone to me has to pick a subject to talk about in music if you're going to be a writer. Mine is love. I like the two people concept. I like to, because I know when a man's making love, when a man's about to climax, the last thing he thinks about is war. Okay? The last thing he thinks about is how can he blow up a nation. That's the last thing from his mind. So if there is something in this world that we all attune to, lovemaking is it.

Women use the music to get their men to relate to them better. 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Tell me what's on your mind. Men use the music to get the girls in the mood to make love. So either way you had it, Barry White is the one artist who actually was in your bedroom with you at your most sacred, sensuous moment of your life. I've had fans, guys walk up to me and say, you know, they get there and they look. Barry, I feel embarrassed. I feel like you've been watching me get off. Different compliments. A lot of babies been named Barry. The Barry boom that was the baby boom in the 74 that they wrote about. One of the greatest highlights of my career then was Ted Kennedy when he printed in print that the only music he listens to on his yacht and in his home is Barry White's music.

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If I had any sense, I'd quit this stupid job and join the circus. But Mama's got bills to pay and Daddy needs a new pair of shoes. So I guess I will stick around.

You are listening to The Repository. I watched a snail crawl along the edge of a straight razor. That's my dream. That's my nightmare. 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My other nightmare is 4 more years of the former guy. Which nightmare is worse? You decide.

0: you who I am, would you get scared and say that I am damned? If I was to tell you all that I've done, would you look inside my eyes and see that the world hasn't been fun? If I was to let my thoughts be heard, would you say that I am just another nerd? Or would you understand all that I am and understand that I am just another nerd?
1: Please hang up and try again. If you need help, hang up.
2: Now,
1: and then
2: you're off.

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The more the wheels of the modern world start to come off, the more this show starts to make sense. Run wild in the flaming streets of societal decay. 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Wear your alienation on your sleeve. You'll be glad you did.

0: This is a book typical of many. It is called Sex Jungle. I would like to read you a passage from this book, not because it is particularly obscene, but because it portrays a philosophy that is aimed at our young people. This philosophy is not just in this book, but through all of this material. A 16-year-old boy, member of a gang, has just clubbed an old man in the course of a robbery, and he's thinking back over his accomplishment. Maybe he would die. That would mean I had murdered him. I smiled, trying the idea on for size. One of the things that always had cheesed me a little was that I had no kills to my credit. I'd been in plenty of rumbles, but somehow I'd never cooled anyone. Well, maybe now I'd have my first one. I couldn't feel very proud of sculling an old man, but at least I could say that I'd scored. That was a big kick. What are we alive for except to grab all the kicks we can? Sex, that's a kick. Sure, a damn good one. A guy can't ever get enough of that. Drinking, that's another kick. An okay kick. Marijuana, sure. M's good, too. If you don't let it get the upper hand with you. Heroin, H. There was something to be said for that. I'd tried it. But horse isn't such a good kick because it takes more than it gives. And before long, you use it and you don't get any kick. There were others. Rape. That was a kick that I'd tried a couple times. It makes you feel real big to grab a girl, rip her clothes off, and take her. The way I figure it, you get kicks from what you do to other people. If you take something from a girl that she values, you've gained something. Or at least that's the way I look at it. I'm brainier than a lot of gang guys. I spend a lot of time thinking. Maybe I should have been a professor. The way I thought it out, taking a girl's cherries, a hell of a gratifying thing. And so is murder. That was one kick I hadn't experienced yet. Taking life, that's living big. Only, I wasn't happy about doing it this long, drawn-out way. An old man slowly died. There wasn't much kick in that. But sticking a knife into a guy, twisting upward, that must be something.
1: Hello, ladies and gentlemen. He saw the cat. He saw the cat. He saw the cat. Mr. Watson, come here. I want you. To be or not to be? That is the question. Whether it is nobler in the mind to suffer the slings and arrows of outrageous fortune, or to take arms against a sea of troubles, and by opposing, end them, to die, to sleep.
2: Singing, in purely physical terms, is essentially a matter of pitch and timing. In the next selection, the computer sings a familiar ditty,

computer now sings the same tune, but to a musical accompaniment played by another computer. Piano students will notice that the music-producing computer has a rather stylized left hand. Incidentally, synthesizing music on a computer is almost as formidable as making a computer talk.

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0: Ladies and gentlemen, we have arrived in Philadelphia. Local time is 3:05 p.m. and the temperature is 67 degrees. 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

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The honky-tonk band's going on at the pavilion. I got Jenny claimed he's going to be till all hours. We'll find out.

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0: Hey, fellow babies, this is Triple D, host of The Film Score. On my show, I play all your favorite movie soundtracks. 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Or when Luke Skywalker blew up the Death Star with Darth Vader hot on his tail? How about when Jaws made you afraid to go into the water? 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
1: 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Yeah.
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La jolie Louise. Zachary Richard.

0: artists are living in the future and that we're problem solvers and solution bringers. And I believe that people walked away lifted with actionable steps, how they can grow, not just as artists, but as artists who are changing other people's lives.
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5: Say, hallelujah. This is the Right Reverend Dr. Billy Saul Hargis calling to you from Del Rio, Texas, where you can order my special Heaven Cookbook and learn how to take 5 loaves of Levy's Real Jewish Rye and 2 of Mrs. Paul's Fish Sticks and feed up to 5,000 unexpected drop-in guests. But that's not why I'm here to talk to you today. I'm here to talk to you to tell you about a friend of mine, the Rev, right there in Petaluma. And he's got a show on Sundays from 12 to 2 called Gospel Brunch. That's right, gospel music, food, whatever you want to eat, a little bit of libations, whether that's champagne, I mean, you are in the wine country these days, or maybe if you're Baptist, it's coffee or something. 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Say hallelujah.
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1: Californians for the Arts recently held their second annual Arts and Culture Summit. 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
3: 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I'm Alex Wise.

0: what is possible to throw together in the age of social media and precarious labor is different than what was possible to throw together in the 1960s. And what kinds of outcomes can be generated by these mass movements is also different as well.
1: Have you gone to any of the No Kings marches in the last couple of years to connect with fellow American residents who are appalled by the current state of affairs? Or did you stay at home thinking that your participation wouldn't make a difference anyway? This week on Sea Change Radio, we hear from writer and journalist Vincent Bevins, the author of The Jakarta Method and If We Burn, to try to get a clearer understanding of mass protests in the 21st century. We look at the impact of January 6th, an event that took place after the publication of Bevins's books, compare protest movements in this country with those that took place around the world in the 2010s, and discuss how the internet and social media have changed the nature of protesting, for better and for worse.

0: I'm joined now on Sea Change Radio by Vincent Bevins. He is a foreign correspondent and an author. His books include The Jakarta Method and most recently If We Burn. He's also the editor of North South Notes. Vincent, welcome to Sea Change Radio.
1: Thank you for having me.
0: So your most recent book, If We Burn, The Mass Protest Decade and the Missing Revolution. I wanted to talk to you today about that book and how it relates to the U.S. Maybe you could first spell out an executive summary of If We Burn, and then we can relate it to where we are as a country here in the U.S.
1: So I worked as a foreign correspondent for a long time for U.S. newspapers, first in London. I was working for the Financial Times. Then I worked in South America for the Los Angeles Times. Then I worked in Indonesia for the Washington Post. My first book is about U.S.-backed mass murder of leftists or people accused of being leftists in the Cold War. And with If We Burn, I try to take a step back and write another history about the recent past that included some things that I lived through myself in the 2010s. So the book attempts to be the story of the 2010s globally, if we pay particular attention to mass protests and their consequences. And we certainly had big, important protests in the 2010s in the United States. Occupy Wall Street at the beginning of the decade was very important for defining what happened in the U.S. and then what happened elsewhere in the decade. But we didn't have the kind of protests that I chose to focus on in the book, which were the protests that became so large, they really became something else, that became so large that they either overthrew a government or forced fundamental changes in a given society because the people in power knew that something had to change, something had to give. So we don't have to go through all the cases, but just by way of explanation what that might have looked like. We're talking Egypt, Tahrir Square, Ukraine, Euromaidan 2013, repeated protests in places like Hong Kong and Chile. And I think it makes sense, or it made sense to me at the time, to write a history of the 2010s focused on mass protest, because so much of what we're living through geopolitically right now can still be considered the long consequences of some of those unexpected mass protests. This horrible war is still going on in Ukraine, and I think we can see it as the consequences of the response to Euromaidan in 2013. I think that what happened to Palestinians over the last few years wouldn't have happened if the so-called Arab Spring did not end the way that it did, and so on. Now, very quickly, the reason for that investigation was a set of circumstances that already appeared to be clear before I began working on the book, that despite the initial euphoria of so many of these mass protests in the 2010s, if you showed up a few years later, you found that things did not actually turn out the way that protesters expected. And in many cases, the protesters themselves would have said things actually got worse. Again, Egypt might be a good example. The Sisi dictatorship, often considered even worse than the Mubarak regime that it replaced. Now, the point of that book was to tell the story of those 10 to 12 cases so you could understand what happened in Ukraine, what were the sides of that protest, who ended up seizing power, and what were the consequences, and so on. But also to ask the protesters themselves, and this is perhaps the heart of the book, this is perhaps what a journalist brings to a book like this, because I'm not an expert in, let's say, Ukraine or Egypt. I did spend quite a lot of time in Brazil, but the heart of the book journalistically is probably these interviews in which I ask these protesters, what did you learn from this decade and what lessons would you pass on to a new generation, to a group of younger people that might think about participating in some sort of a political rupture, or might find that a political rupture lands on their doorsteps, that history comes knocking and they want to understand how best to get through it or how best to actually transform the world in the way that they seek to do so.
0: You mentioned Occupy Wall Street, but let's expand on the U.S. experience over the last several decades. Would you say that mass protests on the whole have become more effective or less effective in the age of cell phones and social media?
1: One of the starting points for the analysis of the 2010s is that, and this is not me, everybody knows this, everybody watched this happening over the last 40 years, that people are less connected than ever. People are increasingly in what might be called the neoliberal age. I think that's a good term, but you don't have to like the term. Since the 80s, since the end of the high point of union membership in the United States and everywhere around the world, as a result of the increasing precarity of labor, as a result of the increasing unpopularity of political parties. It's just an empirical fact that people are in less organizations than they were in the 60s or in the 70s. People are in less churches, they're in less political parties, they're in less unions, they're in less social movements. People are more isolated, atomized, they're less organized.
0: Which is kind of counterintuitive to what we assume, because everybody seems like they're connected because of the internet.
1: Well, right. So here you're connected, but concretely you're sitting alone in your house looking at a screen, right? Like you're connected, but formal membership in organizations, membership in the kind of an organization that would have seemed the natural vehicle for social change in the era of the civil rights movement, right? Most people are not in those, and most people are not involved in unions or parties or even religious organizations.
0: So they don't have as much skin in the game, really.
1: So skin in the game is an interesting way to put it, because on the one hand, I would say people are sort of have more skin exposed to a game that somebody else is playing, if that makes sense. Like, we're feeling the consequences more, but we're increasingly disconnected from the types of organizations that used to force elites to pay attention or to force some kind of a change. So getting back just to 2010, it was already understood that people are less organized, they're in less organizations, they're more disconnected than they were, at least at a political level. But what happens in the age of social media, what happens as a result of that other type of connectedness that you've rightly pointed to, is that even as organization has gotten much more difficult, mobilization got easier. And so one of the things that we saw in the 2010s is that at a purely quantitative level, protests were more powerful than ever before. So in the 2010s, I don't know how exactly people are able to count this, but the people that are good at counting this come to the conclusion that in the 2010s, more people participated in mass protests than in any other point in human history, exceeding the previous record by the famous bout of contention in the 1960s. So I think the starting point for understanding what happens in the 2010s is organization has gotten harder than ever and mobilization has gotten easier than ever. You can have people, you know, Turkish sociologist Zeynep Tufekci has this great insight where she talks about how some of the marches in the civil rights era took like 18 months to put together. You had to assemble all of these people into these large organizations. You had to print flyers. You had to make plans. You had to get everybody to understand that there would be a march at a certain time, get them agreed to particular rules of engagement. In the 2010s now, you can see everybody at 11 a.m. can see a post online that really upsets them and be in the streets at 3 p.m. Now, they may not know each other. They may not have the same reasons for being in the streets as each other. They may not have the same ideas as to what they want to achieve from the protest. But if people are upset enough, it only takes 45 minutes to create a mass protest. If some shocking act of violence, often police violence, some kind of a very visible act of injustice is committed, mobilization can happen very quickly. So at a purely quantitative level, I wouldn't say that protests are less effective, full stop, but I would say that you need more people in the streets to make the same kind of impact you would have made previously. There were people that came up with some kind of numbers that, oh, once you get this amount of people in the streets, then some change has to come. And those numbers are all thrown out in the 2010s. You get huge amounts of people in certain parts of the world. And in some cases, you overthrow the government. And in some cases, the government just ignores it and says, well, let's see, what are you going to do? You're going to go to battle with the army? You're going to win a civil war against the police? Like, I dare you. So we have a shifting set of material circumstances in which it's the easiest thing to put together is a huge amount of people on the streets. And then it becomes very unclear very quickly how to use that power. But it is real power. What is possible to throw together in the age of social media and precarious labor is different than what was possible to throw together in the 1960s. And what kinds of outcomes can be generated by these mass movements is also different as well.

0: This is Alex Wise on Sea Change Radio, and I'm speaking to foreign correspondent and author Vincent Bevins. His latest book is If We Burn, The Mass Protest Decade and the Missing Revolution. So, Vincent, we were talking about the impact and frequency of these mass movements. Governments are able to view these mass movements in a new way that they weren't in the 60s and then the 1910s or whenever. But it seems like maybe the frequency of them has made the impact less powerful to these leaders. I'm thinking of Trump and Netanyahu. There's protests every day in Israel and the U.S., and they just seem fairly unbothered by them.
1: Yeah, I think that those two characters are good ones to point to when we start to think about what a protest really does, right? So a protest, I think, is always a communicative action first. It always says something. And when it gets larger, if it really imposes costs on a given government, if it makes it impossible for the economy to operate, if it makes it impossible to govern, then those are other things that the protest can do. But it's always primarily a communicative action. And if the message being delivered is one that the quote unquote targets already know and don't care about, right? And I think it's built deeply into both the philosophies of both Donald Trump and Benjamin Netanyahu. Some people are always going to be against me, I don't care. If they know that and that message is delivered to them, they can simply ignore it.
0: And a subset of that is they control a lot of their media, so they're comfortable twisting it into whatever narrative they want.
1: Well, all leaders will seek to use whatever communicative tools at their disposal to tell their own story. But somebody like Netanyahu, was he surprised in late 2023 when huge amounts of people in the Arab world opposed what he was doing to Palestinians? Absolutely not. He knew, it's built almost into his deep understanding of what Israel is supposed to be, that there will be opposition, right? And so in moments when a message is delivered to elites, and it can be delivered very effectively, in the case of protests against both Trump and Netanyahu, a lot of other things were achieved rather than just delivering a message to a person that might change their behavior. I think in protests that do not disrupt at a basic level society and force some change or force some concession, they can do things like bring people together so that they can create new connections and organize in different ways and act in different ways in the future. They can make it clear they can change political culture, right? I think this is a counterfactual, no one has any idea, but I think that current polling in the United States, and especially within the Democratic Party as to Israel, would probably not be the same if there had been no protests since 2023. And leaders, as callous as they may be, most leaders in a capitalist society care about economic growth, and most leaders in democracy care about winning elections. So changing public perception of a given phenomenon can be a really serious contribution. It can go both ways though, right? I mean, you can imagine all kinds of quote unquote protests that just make people disagree with you because their messages doesn't land. It alienates people. You have right wing protests, you have fascist protests. Like, just by virtue of protesting is not like, it doesn't mean that you're going to bring people around to your way of thinking. Going back to the short history of what happens in the age of the internet, I think you saw an evolution on the part of the governments, of the elites, of the people in power. Because there was this moment, which is hard to remember now, but there was a moment back then, which is totally feels like it's from another universe, in which the first movers online were the users, and then the governments didn't know how to respond. They were reacting unexpectedly, hurriedly, not really knowing what to do with what was happening online and what was happening in the streets. Obviously, the internet, as important as it is, was a space that governments were going to figure out how to use. They were going to make sure that friendly oligarchs took control of online space. They were going to make sure that they were also out there influencing what's happening online. And it became clear that, oh, well, actually the internet is a tool that not only protesters can use, but that repressive governments can use. It goes both ways. I think that changes the way that people view the power of a apparently spontaneous leaderless mass protest. It seemed like it could really get a lot done in 2011 and 2012. And I think people still believe that it's worth doing something like that when it is the thing that is easiest to do and when it is possible. But it works best when employed in conjunction with other tools, with other ways of trying to force the world to change or to force leaders to pay attention to you.
0: So we really haven't talked too much about the dynamic between violent and nonviolent protests. While I was reading this, I really wanted to get your insight into what it was like as an expert in this area to watch your own government create a violent protest against another branch of government, as what occurred on January 6th, 2025.
1: Yeah, I wrote something about January 6th at the time. And what struck me the most there's two things that I think stand out. First of all, I saw evidence of the things the United States used to do to other countries and still does to other countries being done to itself. So if you watch CNN on January 6th, people are saying, well, this is insane. We look like a banana republic. We look like the third world. We look like a South American country. And it's like, well, if you understand what actually was happening in all those South American countries, it was often the US actually doing it. So it's shocking, but not surprising that this could also happen at home, right? Like, this is kind of our own, the technologies we developed abroad being put to use here in the heart of the United States. Because if you want to use like South American terminology, this would have been considered like a self-coup attempt, right? So January 6th itself, I think, was a chaotic protest aimed at getting the legislature to sign off on a coup. They weren't going to carry out a coup themselves, like, you know, running into buildings and smashing things up does not constitute a coup. They were trying to send a message themselves to lawmakers that they should back a coup. It was a chaotic, spontaneous protest. It wasn't a left-leaning protest like a lot of the ones at the beginning of the 2010s, but it was uncoordinated, messy, and consisted of a lot of individuals that didn't really have a lot of idea of what they were doing or who the other people in the protest were. Now, the question of violence versus nonviolence is one that comes up always in protests, and it always comes up as if it is the protesters that are deciding, whereas I think it's better to think of the state as an actor, which is always, by its very nature, violent.
0: And that's why January 6th was such an anomaly, because there wasn't really any significant resistance from the state.
1: If you are opposing power, the police are supposed to defend a given order. They're supposed to defend property relations. They're supposed to defend the elites that are in power. Like, there's no serious empirical study of cops that would say that they defend you just as much if you live in a poor neighborhood than if you do it in a rich neighborhood. Like, right? And so police, everybody, every protester knows, are way more likely to come after left-leaning protesters that are trying to change the social order than those that are trying to reinforce the social hierarchy. And so we saw this for sure in Brazil, a lot of the protests that I covered back down there, protests that were initially leftists or anarchists that were entering into fights with cops. Once the right took over the streets, the protesters were taking selfies with the cops and hugging the cops, and the cops were saying sort of, thank you for standing up for the homeland. But in the context of the US, the choice to employ violence, I think, there's been some theorists of this that think differently, but you do have to think, like, what is the ultimate arbiter of who's in power in any given territory? And that is the most armed and the most dangerous actor. In the United States, if you were to try to carry out some kind of a violent actual revolutionary movement, you would either have to, and this is, again, this is one of those rules that applies everywhere, you would either have to convince the military to join your side, which is basically unthinkable if you're on the left, or you have to beat them in a civil war. And also very, very difficult to imagine when you're thinking about the US military, which is why in the US context, the protests that kind of defined what the word means for everybody else and imbued it with such power, the civil rights movements of the 1960s acted very carefully to speak to what they believed correctly, the sort of deep interests of most Americans, the deep beliefs and the deep interests of most regular citizens. They pointed to something and said, you're supposed to be against this. Aren't you against this? And it was in the interests of most Americans. Of course, there's a lot of people that opposed it. Most Americans, and ultimately even the Democratic Party, to say, I agree, we're supposed to be against that. You can do two things. You can point out the true interests of a given set of elites. And I think that's what happened, was what was so successful in the 1960s. And also there's all the international analysis of the 60s as well. The Democratic Party was aware that the Soviet Union

that if he doesn't give you more money, then he doesn't get any more widgets, right? Like he can hate that you're striking, but still come to the conclusion, oh, it's actually in my best interest. Like this will cause me costs if I don't resolve it. And so more direct interventions can change the interests of the people you're trying to convince. Or, you know, and this is the, you know, it's, you love to be, to believe this is possible, that you can avoid direct, possibly violent confrontations to point by pointing out what their interests already are.

0: This is Alex Wise on Sea Change Radio, and I'm speaking to foreign correspondent and author Vincent Bevins. So I live in San Francisco, and there's a march almost every day, it seems like, or every weekend. And I don't go to as many as I used to. I just don't feel like it's having as much an effect, but much as an it's not having as not having as much of an effect as it used to, or at least for me, it doesn't feel as significant. But my friends and family still go. And when I ask, like my wife, for example, she says, you know, it feels good to be surrounded by others who don't want to tolerate the status quo. So to those people who still want to go out and have their voices heard and their faces seen and to be counted among those who are not tolerating what's happening, what do you say to them? How are the mass protests, are they more important than ever? Is it more important than ever for people to go out there and march in the streets, or does it not matter as much anymore?
1: I think if you think that Trump and the people you're trying to target don't care at all that you're going there, but you also believe that by doing so, you form connections with other people that believe the same things as you, you build morale, you build capacity, you build the ability to work collectively in a truly effective manner, you can think of it more like a rally than a protest. And I don't say that in derisively at all. I mean, I don't live in the U.S. I haven't lived in the U.S. for a long time. My aunt was telling me how important it was for her to go to a few No Kings protests this year because, you know, you're at home, you're watching television. It seems like our entire half or two-thirds of the United States is being ignored. And then we're all out there in the streets. We see each other. We meet each other. We understand that actually we exist. We understand that what we're standing for. We think together. We talk together. We make connections together as to how we're going to act collectively in different ways in the future, whether it's an election, whether it's organizing, whether it's helping people out in more one-to-one ways. And I think that's incredibly valuable. It's just different than thinking of it as a protest that's going to have Trump to decide tomorrow that he's a feminist or whatever, because that's not going to happen. You know, it's not going to happen, which is why different strategies are on the table. So I think there's nothing wrong with having a giant show of force. I think there's nothing wrong with having giant events that are celebrations of civic culture and that allow people to come together in different ways and trade ideas and get to know each other. But to think that that's going to do it on its own, I think, is something we have to leave in the past if it was even there in the first place.
0: Well, you continue to write about these issues, North South Notes. You're the editor of that and your books, The Jakarta Method and If We Burn. Vincent Bevins, thanks so much for being my guest on Sea Change Radio.
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0: Welcome to Between the Lines, presenting news and analysis of critical issues affecting our communities, the nation, and the world. I'm Scott Harris. This week we present Mazen Kumsia, professor of biology at Bethlehem University, who describes escalating Jewish settler and military violence in the occupied West Bank as clearly an ethnic cleansing campaign targeting Palestinians. Journalist and author Sasha Abramsky, who discusses the warning issued by two veteran lawmakers, asserting that Donald Trump poses the most significant threat to American democracy since the U.S. Civil War. And investigative reporter and best-selling author Greg Palast, who examines the U.S. Supreme Court's interim ruling in a case involving President Trump's executive order to have the federal government take control of mail-in voting. But first, we begin with a summary of some of the week's underreported news stories.
1: 5 years after the U.S. military withdrew from Afghanistan, the Taliban government is engaged in a major diplomatic offensive seeking ties with regional and Western nations. India, Qatar, China, Iran, and several Central Asian states have responded by renewing relations with the hardline Islamist regime despite its systematic violation of human rights. Russia, which recognized the Taliban government a year ago, signed a military cooperation agreement last month. In June, the European Union held talks with Taliban officials in Brussels about deporting rejected asylum seekers back to Afghanistan. The Taliban have recently imposed new repressive laws designating many religious minorities, including Shia Muslims, as heretics and mandating strict punishments to silence dissent. Fereshta Abbasi, Afghanistan researcher with Human Rights Watch, said, "There should be a consistent and coherent message from the international community to the Taliban that they will not have any friends if they do not show real progress in terms of women's and human rights, and that is not happening." Sunrise Movement co-founder Will Lawrence opened his campaign for Michigan's 7th Congressional District with a blistering ad campaign against tech billionaires who want to turn Michigan's farms into artificial intelligence data centers, which jack up electric rates. Lawrence won his Democratic primary by 12 points. Michigan's victorious Democratic U.S. Senate candidate, Dr. Abdul El Sayed, staged a rally near the construction site of a new OpenAI data center, saying, "Until we protect local communities from the power of corrupting money and politics, we're going to see projects like this." According to Mother Jones magazine, about 7 in 10 Americans now oppose data centers being built in their cities and towns, even in deep red states like Texas and Utah. Texas Agricultural Commissioner Sid Miller warned his fellow Republicans, "We're going to lose some elections in the midterms because of this one issue." In towns near Buffalo, New York, high radiation levels prompted state officials to contact hundreds of residents. Thus far, dangerous levels of radiation have driven 4 families out of their homes. State and federal regulators say the source of the radiation in western New York State can be traced back to the 1940s Manhattan Project, which developed the atomic bombs used to destroy the Japanese cities of Hiroshima and Nagasaki, ending World War II. According to the Gothamist news site, New York's Erie County was a busy hub for uranium enrichment for the Manhattan Project. Thousands of acres in Niagara County were used to store 37 million gallons of radioactive waste and chemicals. In 1986, the U.S. Department of Energy remediated the site. Edwin Lyman, nuclear power safety director at the Union of Concerned Scientists, says that the radioactive contamination may have migrated into groundwater and the air. The group, Save Our Backyards Niagara, is calling for widespread testing in the region. This week's news summary was compiled by Bob Nixon. For Between the Lines, I'm Anna Manzo.

0: The Israeli military and Jewish settlers are proceeding with the so-called Gazification of the West Bank through increased killings of Palestinians, arrests, destruction of homes and mosques, and a general campaign of terror to ethnically cleanse the population. Since the October 7, 2023 Hamas attack on Israel, Jewish settlers in the Israeli military have killed 1,400 Palestinians. The situation has recently gained more visibility in the U.S. media because a Palestinian American named Louis Reedy returned to his village of Kusra on the West Bank in mid-August to join his brother in trying to protect their family home, which was under siege by settlers supported by the Israeli military. Between the Lines' Melinda Tuhus spoke with Professor Mazen Kumsea, volunteer director of the Palestine Institute for Biodiversity and Sustainability at Bethlehem University. Professor Kumsea lives in the occupied West Bank town of Beit Sahor, a suburb of the city of Bethlehem, where settler violence recently flared. Here he makes clear that settlers, with the collaboration of the Israeli military, are not just targeting isolated Palestinian villages, but are engaged in an ethnic cleansing campaign.
1: Yeah, they are in our area. There's two settlements that were started within our town in Beit Sahur, the Shepherd's Field. Those are in an area called Osh Ghrab and Harasa, and they plan to build their settlements in those areas, and this is part of their expansion of about 200 new colonies built on stolen Palestinian lands in the past 3 years. The latest numbers, the tenders that were issued for 2025 alone, were over 40,000 new housing units. That is projected to bring the population of colonial Jewish settlers on stolen Palestinian land to reach close to 1 million settlers in the West Bank, including East Jerusalem, of course, which is part of the West Bank. But we observed since October 2023, under this most extreme right-wing government, fascist government run by settlers, basically, people like Ben Gvir and Smotrich, as part of the coalition building, they were given a green light for acceleration of settlement building. This is even before October 23, when they announced the coalition government in 2022. That's when they started accelerating colonial settlement building in the West Bank. So in the past 3 or 4 years, the number of settlers and number of land confiscation, miles confiscated, etc., has increased dramatically.
2: So in terms of your day-to-day life, how would you say it's changed in the last period?
1: Well, since this government was sworn into office and engaged in this colonial expansion, they armed the settlers with hundreds of thousands of weapons, and they told them to go ahead and do whatever they want to, take any hills, any areas they want to. So settler pogroms, supported by the soldiers, of course. There's settlers, there's soldiers, but well, most times you cannot distinguish between them because the soldiers are the settlers. So they come in and take the land, ethnically cleanse people, burn people out of their houses, out of their farms, destroy olive trees and other fruiting trees in our land. The process is basically a process of methodical ethnic cleansing of the West Bank, so it becomes a Jewish land, if you want. This is the idea, and that has been in the works since 1967, of course, but as I said, accelerated significantly as Israel elected more and more right-wing fascist governments, including the last, which is the most right-wing extremist fascist movement.
2: Are you kind of worried or expecting the settlers to arrive at your doorstep?
1: And in terms of settler attacks, even this past week, they came into my village and used their guns. They shot at people. Thankfully, nobody was injured or killed, partly because of the presence of Combatants for Peace, an Israeli-Palestinian group that involves people who served in the Israeli military, who now regret serving and are working for peace. They kind of insulated us from the settlers. The situation is, I cannot even begin to describe to you in very short sentences how horrific the situation in the West Bank is. Over 60,000 Palestinians have already lost their homes. Their homes are demolished just in the past 3 years. The settlers took over 25,000 dunams of land. Each dunam is 1,000 square meters. So that's a lot of land that they took from private Palestinian land ownership. And of course, as I said, the pogroms, the killings, the injuries of people, the burning of cars and houses and mosques and churches continues. Spitting on Christians in Jerusalem, other areas, the Palestinian Christian village of Taiba in the north is being besieged. This is an old Christian village. It's being besieged and attacked by settlers today as we speak, actually. I could go on and on, but this is all symptomology of colonialism, and it's understandable. And we in the United States, you in the United States, I used to be in the United States, are very familiar with what happened to Native Americans. And so we understand how colonialism works.
0: That was Mazen Konsia, founding volunteer director of the Palestine Institute for Biodiversity and Sustainability at Bethlehem University in the occupied West Bank. Find more news and commentary on Israeli violence against Palestinians in the occupied West Bank by visiting our Between the Lines website at btlonline.org. Two veteran U.S. lawmakers recently issued a warning to Americans that their country is undergoing what they describe as a slow-motion dismantling of democracy. Not a traditional coup carried out suddenly with tanks in the streets, but an incremental concentration of power in Donald Trump's authoritarian presidency. The warning issued in the form of a memo titled The Rolling Coup was written by former Democratic Representative Richard Gephardt, who represented Missouri in the House from 1977 to 2005 and later served as House Majority Leader, and Timothy Wirth, a Colorado Democrat who served in the House and later as a U.S. Senator from 1987 to 1993. These two retired centrist politicians argue that seemingly separate actions, including the National Security Presidential Memo 7 directive targeting ideological enemies as domestic terrorists, expanded FBI investigations and prosecutions of perceived political enemies, enormous increases in ICE prison capacity, assertions of presidential immunity, and authority to deploy military forces domestically, together form an apparatus that could be used to suppress peaceful political protest and interfere with the outcome of the 2026 midterm election. Your reporter spoke with journalist and author Sasha Abramsky, whose recent Nation magazine column titled "The Warning America Can't Afford to Ignore" discusses the importance of Representative Gephardt and Senator Wirth's warning about the most significant threat posed to American democracy since the U.S. Civil War.
3: Yeah, I mean, this started circulating in mid-June, and it was a document that these two very, very senior political figures, neither of whom are sort of known for their hyperbole, had written and started circulating in D.C. and then within the world of journalism. And it was a warning that the things Trump was doing constituted a slow-moving coup d'etat. There wasn't a coup d'etat in the sort of traditional sense where, you know, one day you wake up and there are tanks in the streets. But it was a slow-moving coup d'etat which was attacking basic pillars that allow the democracy to function. So Trump's takeover of regulatory agencies, his takeover of ombudsman agencies, his stacking of traditionally nonpartisan agencies with hyper-MAGA loyalists, his attacks on the voting system, his attacks on the U.S. Postal Service, that all of these things were happening basically in broad daylight. But because they were happening sort of scattershot individually, a lot of people weren't putting the dots together. What Wirth and Gephardt said was, look, let's look at this in its entirety. And if you look at it in its entirety, what you see is an authoritarian power grab. What you see is a deeply insecure president who's fearful that he and his party are going to be suffering electorally in November, and who are doing everything they can to preempt that by sowing chaos, sowing discord, and using that chaos as an excuse to do these emergency interventions. And I think everything they've warned about in June, you know, if you fast forward 2 months later, it's starting to come true. You look at the round-the-clock tweets and social media posts that Trump is putting out, attacking the democracy, the system of voting, attacking the integrity of the electoral process, doing everything he can to sow doubt and discord about the elections. That's fundamentally un-American. I mean, if America means anything, it is a story of expanded access to political participation. In zigs and zags, it hasn't been this sort of one-directional thing, but if you look at the entirety of the 250-year history, it has represented a unique expansion in political participation, much of it in the last 40, 50, 60 years with the Voting Rights Act. And Trump is doing everything he can to roll back that expansion. And we talk about him rolling back the Great Society in the 1960s. Now we've started sort of seeing his assault on programs from the New Deal from the 1930s. We're seeing attacks on regulatory agencies that go back to the progressive era in the early 20th century. And now we're seeing attacks on voting rights that go back to the post-Civil War period. So if you look cumulatively, what you've got is an American government with the ambition, they may not have the power, but it has the ambition to roll America back to the pre-Civil War era. Now, that's just absolutely stunning to get your head around, but that's what Wirth and Gephardt are warning about.
0: Satya, just one last question that could be a program unto itself. If we survive the coming Trump coup attempt, it seems like there's an urgent priority need to repair our broken democratic system, to rebuild the guardrails to protect democracy that Trump has methodically and systematically crushed one by one. I'm not sure the Democrats are up for that, but that, to me, should be one of the campaign promises if they win control of the House and Senate. Let's repair democracy. That would benefit everybody, all parties.
3: Absolutely. Look, I'm not a Democratic Party strategist. I'm just a writer. But if I were a strategist, I would be running an election campaign saying, look, when we come into power, we will expand the Supreme Court to 15. We will dilute the power of these 6 troglodyte Supreme Court justices who are coming up with one manufactured legal rationale after another to expand Trump's power. We will find a way to reform the Electoral College so that the popular vote winner nationally becomes the president like in every other modern democracy.
0: Right.
3: We will find a way to restructure the U.S. Senate, because at the moment, those 500,000 people in Wyoming send 2 senators to D.C., just like the 40 million people who live in California, which means Wyoming has 80 times the Senate representation per person that California has. Again, that's completely antithetical to modern understandings of democracy. If I were a strategist, I would say we are going to resurrect and reestablish the structures of the Voting Rights Act, because it was an absolute scandal to dismantle the Voting Rights Act. And we're going to ban political gerrymandering and undo the mid-decade gerrymanders that Trump ordered Republican state governments to do, especially in the South. There are many, many things that can be done to repair the American democracy. All of these should be on the Democratic Party slate.
0: That was journalist and author Sasha Abramski. His latest book is titled American Carnage: How Trump, Musk, and Doge Butchered the U.S. Government. Find a link to his recent Nation magazine column titled The Warning America Can't Afford to Ignore by visiting our Between the Lines website at btlonline.org.

0: On August 24th, the U.S. Supreme Court handed Donald Trump an interim victory in his effort to have the federal government take control of mail-in voting. The High Court's justices voted 6-3 along partisan lines to temporarily lift a lower court injunction that had blocked key portions of the president's executive order. The U.S. Postal Service continues to be blocked from following Trump's directives under another nationwide ruling released on August 11th by U.S. District Court Judge Indira Talwani in Boston. Trump's executive order calls for the Department of Homeland Security to develop state lists of U.S. citizens and for the Postal Service to obtain lists of eligible mail-in voters from each state. Trump wants the post office to only deliver mail-in ballots to people on those lists. The Supreme Court majority said it was not ruling on the constitutionality of Trump's order, but found that a lawsuit brought by 23 states in Washington, D.C., was filed prematurely. In a dissenting opinion, Justice Ketanji Brown Jackson noted that the Supreme Court's ruling needlessly injects chaos and uncertainty into the upcoming midterm elections. Your reporter spoke with Greg Palast, an award-winning reporter and best-selling author who's been investigating voter suppression for over 20 years. Here he takes a critical look at Trump's scheme to control mail-in voting that he asserts is consciously designed to disenfranchise millions of eligible Black and Latino voters.
1: The Supreme Court basically said if Donald Trump wants to eliminate elections, he can do so, but they're not final on the ruling because there are two cases in front of them, and they only ruled on one. So there's still mail-in voting. So here's the breakdown. Half the people in America vote by mail these days. Half the people in America vote by mail, especially since COVID, and either put it in the mail or they get their mail-in ballot and put it in a drop box or they bring it to their station, but over half. In the Black community, mail-in, drop box, and early voting is 70%. 70% of Black people vote early for good reason. They know that if they don't, they're going to be waiting 5 hours in line in Georgia and fainting in the sun, right? So we know who they're going after. They're trying to create citizenship lists. And we're not the Soviet Union. We're not Red China. We do not have citizenship lists in the United States. In fact, it's the right wing which tried to prevent having a national citizenship ID card. And now Trump's saying, well, he's going to create these things. Now, how's he creating them? They're starting with the Department of Homeland Security, where they're taking the list of people who've been deported. It's called the safe list. It's anything but safe. It's a listing of people deported. As you can well imagine, there's a lot of guys named Jose Garcia on that list and Lydia Rivera on that list. Now, why does that matter? Because it's a list of people who've been deported who happen to have the same names, common names, in the United States. They tried this once before in the 2012 election. The state of Florida forced Obama to hand over the list, this safe list of people deported, so they could remove any illegal aliens on the voter rolls of Florida. They removed 176,000 voters from the voter rolls, a lot of Jose Garcias, 176,000. In the end, they found one single illegal alien voter, a Republican from Austria. No, not Arnold. One. Now you say, well, okay, all's well that ends well. No. Over 100,000 people never got their vote back. Mm. Because to get your vote back, you had to go into court, prove you're an American citizen to get your ballot back. Now, not many people knew how to do that, can do that, or are going to bother taking a day off of work to go to court to say, I've been an American, I've been here four generations, and now I'm asked to prove I'm an American.
2: Right.
1: And that's what they were doing, so they already know how this story ends. You use that safe list, and no Hispanic voter is safe. Then, again, they start using similar lists, not only of deportees, and they're like looking at things like citizenship. If you 69 million, I was surprised by this number, frankly, but 69 million women have taken on their husband's last name. How do you prove you're a citizen? Well, your birth certificate, and by the way, can't be a copy. It's got to be certified or original. A birth certificate or a passport. Now, as you know, 2 out of 3 black people don't have passports. 21 million Americans don't have passports or their original birth certificate. And we know who they are. The people that have passports are people who go skiing in Switzerland for their vacations. I don't see the Supremes backing off on this one. But who knows? I'm not in their heads, except that they've really changed their black robes for white sheets. Anyone, you know, I'm very disappointed in people like Ketanji Brown and the three liberal justices, because they were tiptoeing around saying, oh, this will create chaos, and it's the last minute, and the federal government doesn't really have authority over state voting. Stop whining. That's not the issue. They know exactly what they're doing. They're stopping black and brown people and poor people from voting. That's what it is. It is Jim Crow racism of the worst order. And I want to remind people, since the 14th Amendment at the end of the Civil War, there's been no law on any state books which says a black person can't vote. Jim Crow was not laws that said you can't vote if you're black. They were tricks. For example, literacy tests where they, you know, ask you to recite the Constitution and ask a white guy to recite Mary Had a Little Lamb. It's tricks. They never say black people can't vote. This is no different than the Jim Crow laws of 1890, the black laws as they called them. This is pure, solid, racial vote thievery and nothing less.
0: That was Greg Palast, an award-winning reporter and
2: KPCALP, Petaluma, California.
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1: As a Republican Party, you're going to do everything possible that we get rid of mail-in ballots.
0: An anonymous federal whistleblower has warned the U.S. Postal Service's new mail voting system is untested, fatally flawed, and likely to lead to a catastrophic failure if implemented ahead of November's midterm elections. We'll speak with the whistleblower's attorney. Then Tarrant County is the third largest county in Texas. It includes Fort Worth.

0: KPCA LP, Petaluma, California.
1: Is there something going on at the Meals on Wheels?
2: Yes. Meals on Wheels is an organization currently looking for drivers to deliver prepared hot meals for people in need.
1: What is Meals on Wheels?
2: They offer a great service to people over 60 who are frail or homebound due to illness or otherwise isolated regardless of age.
3: The following program has been pre-recorded. We are opening the archives from when I first launched the show as part of a class at City College of San Francisco's KCSF. Across a decade on air, chronic crises we identified years ago only got worse in the pandemic and continue to plague our communities today as they struggle to address these familiar crises. Here's co-host and associate producer Eric Estrada with today's guest.
4: The digital divide is the gap between people who have access to technology and the internet and those who do not. This divide can limit opportunities in education, jobs, communication, and access to important information. Our first voice is Cammie Griffith, Executive Director of Community Tech Network, about how the digital divide is negatively impacting communities that are below the poverty line.
5: This is George Koster from Voices of the Community. I'm here today with Cammie Griffiths, the Executive Director of the Community Technology Network, discussing the digital divide and solutions to address the issue. Cammie, welcome to Voices of the Community.
6: Why, thank you, George.
5: I wanted to start with a little background on how long you've been engaged in working in what people call the digital divide.
6: I started doing volunteer work in 2003 for the Parks Department in New York City. And I had previously been a graphic designer working at a nonprofit in San Francisco, and I decided I really liked helping people with their computer skills. Some folks that I worked with were a little challenged by the computer programs they had to use, and I helped them and I found it very rewarding. So it was actually in 2002 that I decided I wanted to start a nonprofit and help people improve their computer skills. Did a little research and realized that would be really hard. So maybe I should start by trying to be a computer instructor. So I started volunteering and moved to New York, and through my volunteering for the Parks Department, I got a job with them. So for 3.5 years, I ran weekly computer training programs and helped people who had never used the mouse before. Probably 400 different people I helped over that course of that time. And that's when I realized that people also had a hard time reading and writing. So I became an adult literacy tutor as well. And the two things together are just super important, to be able to communicate, period, and to be able to communicate using the internet, and to be able to access employment opportunities and research health information and watch cat videos or whatever the thing is that people want to do. I want to help them with the skills. It was 2003, and then when I moved back to the Bay Area in 2006, I started working for TechSoup, which is a nonprofit that helps other nonprofits with their technology. And I did a bunch of webinars, and I interviewed a bunch of librarians about how they maintain their public computers, and just became much more well-versed in the issue. And it's a really exciting opportunity for us to bring more training into underserved communities.
5: Within your work for what appears to be almost a decade, what is the economic impact of people not having digital skills?
6: Not having skills means you can't apply for a job online. And the only way to apply for most jobs now is by submitting a resume via email or submitting information about yourself in an online form. So for people who can't do that, they're being excluded from all of those jobs. Jobs like janitorial jobs, maintenance, housekeeping, jobs where you don't need to use a computer, but you are now expected to use a computer in order to apply for those jobs. They're being left behind. People who are paying more than they should for phone calls. So think about having family in another country. You're paying $1 a minute or what, you know, these crazy prices for long distance when you could be basically having free voice and face-to-face conversations. And then there's education. So you could pursue your education for free online, get better credentials, and get a better job. It won't happen overnight, but it is possible. And it really is, sky's the limit. If you have access to the internet and you know what it has available for you and you know how to use it, you can really change your life, and you can change your community's life too. If you're an activist, if you can use these tools to disseminate information, it's just an amazing revolution that we're living through. And there are 20% of the overall population being left behind, and that percentage increases as someone is older or lower income. If they're an immigrant, they're all less likely to be using the internet. Pew Internet has some great data to support this. It's really a problem. And it's something that just is getting worse, because the more people are expected to be online and they're not online, they're just being left behind. So I think a lot about older adults who are on a fixed income, that if they could make just a few more dollars a month doing something, working via through the internet in some way, that can make a huge difference in their lives.
5: You and I recently sat through that presentation. The numbers were staggering. The amount of people just in, you know, San Francisco alone that basically didn't have a connection. And then those that just had a dial-up connection. For one thing, so San Francisco is the epicenter of technology. As I recall, I think the number was like 100,000 people that didn't have a connection.
6: Right. 50,000 that have dial-up. Like, dial-up is just laughable. I can't even imagine. The content-rich websites nowadays are not made for a dial-up connection. So if you just try to go to any page that has two or three pictures on it, you're going to wait for a few minutes just for those pictures to load on a dial-up connection. So yeah, 150,000 people in San Francisco, the city where technology is booming and companies are making these amazing tools, and some of them are actually making lots of money. What has happened because of that is the increase in rents and everything else, and having the wealth be shared a little bit more widely would be pretty great in San Francisco. And I know some companies are trying really hard and doing some really good work around it. Zendesk and Twitter are two that come to mind, because they have distributed money. They have promoted volunteerism to their employees. So if more companies embraced that model, Salesforce is another great leader in this area, I think we could be in a much better situation.
5: One of the other things I wanted to get your point of view on is, we have all these programs like Google Fiber Drops in some community, or the president and the White House puts together Home Connect. So the idea is that somehow you provide someone a broadband connection, and then all of a sudden, magically, they now have the ability to utilize all of that technology to engage as an e-citizen. What's wrong with that scenario?
6: People need to know how to use the tools that keep changing. It's great to have access to the internet. It's essential. And you also need a device. So a laptop, a tablet, a phone, whatever, that is suitable to the needs that you have. So if you're looking for a job, you do really need a laptop or a keyboard. You can't very easily do a job search on your phone. But regardless of that, people who aren't online currently don't necessarily know how to engage online. They might know how to do Facebook. They might know how to do email. They may not have email etiquette. So you'll get an email in all caps or being yelled at through your email. You don't know what you don't know. So people simply don't know what's available to them and how they could benefit from all these awesome tools that are changing people's lives. And so I think from my perspective, we need to both raise awareness of what's out there, entice people to come out and get training or do something to gain the skills, not master the tool, because I don't think any of us master them, but to use them competently and independently and safely. And those things don't just happen. And I think we're all learning. I'm constantly learning new things. I have to, for my job and for my family. I learn new things from my husband and from my son, who's three. He breaks something. He bought a 99-cent book on our Kindle last year, and he's only three. So we're constantly learning, and I think of it as being a lifelong learner and learning to learn online and figuring out, like, wow, there's all these amazing TED Talks, or YouTube is full of interesting how-to videos. My husband has replaced our headlights on our car. He fixed our flat-screen television when it stopped working because of YouTube. And all these resources are really quite remarkable, and yet a certain population of people who are either, they miss the internet generation, they don't have enough money to afford it, they're being left behind. The skills are essential. You can't just put the internet out there and expect people to be like, yay, now I'm connected, because it doesn't really work that way.
5: We're sitting in Raphael House. It's one of your partners. Perhaps you can walk us through what kind of a program the Community Technology Network provides for a partner like Raphael House.
6: Our partnership with Raphael House is pretty informal. They requested a volunteer. We were lucky enough to find Kevin, and they love him, and he has done a great job of getting more learners to come out and engage with him and what their goals are. So for our work here, there's no big goals that we're accomplishing. We're not saying we want you to help 10 people get an email address in this year. We're really responding to needs as best as we can. What we're talking about with them now is coming up with something a little bit more formalized where people have an intake. We help them assess what their goals are and help them reach their goals through the online tools that are already out there. And so over the course of a 3-month period, perhaps we'll help 4 people get an email address and a LinkedIn profile and finish the resume and have applied for 10 jobs or something like that. So that at the end of the 3 months, we can say, okay, did we collectively as partners meet our goal of helping 4 people meet their goals? And that's the kind of thing I'd like to do in the future with Raphael House, which is somewhat similar to some of the other projects that we're doing with other programs.
5: What are some of the other programs that Community Technology Network provides for low-income youth, youth of color, seniors?
6: We have 2 big programs, and then we also have a fee-for-service business. We have the SF Connected program in partnership with the Department of Aging. We're in 26 senior centers around San Francisco, 40 or so volunteers every week going out and giving between 2 and 10 hours of their time helping seniors and people with disabilities get online, answer questions related to Facebook or search or how do I use my phone? A lot of people have Lifeline phones or Obama phones that they've been given, but they don't actually know how to use them to make a phone call. We're helping people make phone calls now, but that's just the way technology is. It is so diverse with so many different languages that it's really a challenge. So that's the SF Connected program. It's really awesome. We love it. Ready, Set, Connect program is in partnership with the Oakland Public Library. We have 20 young people who are volunteering in the library, helping patrons with their computer questions, and they're working on their own professional development. We have a partnership with Saha Homes, which is an affordable housing developer in the East Bay, and we're delivering training at 3 of their locations over the next year and a few other in the pipeline.
5: What digital skills training does to enable someone to change their life?
6: Well, I think the possibilities are limitless, and it's really us who know what's possible sharing it with others who don't know. So having people like Kevin who are giving their time and their knowledge and sharing it is really the most remarkable thing anyone can do. So if someone wants to be a volunteer, if you send an email to volunteer@ctnbayarea.org, you can get more information about becoming a volunteer. We would hope that people would give 2 hours a week for at least 3 months and to really deepen their knowledge about the community that they're serving. And in 3 months' time, you'll see some pretty remarkable things happen. So get out and volunteer.
4: Coming up next is Kevin Cohen, a technology trainer for Community Tech Network at Raphael House.
5: I'm here today with Kevin Cohen, technology trainer who works with the Technology Network. And please give the audience a little background on when you started to use technology and when it became something that you became passionate about.
7: I'm a digital native. I grew up with computers in the house for all of my life. I think if I recall back, we had an old Macintosh in the office back in the day, and I thoroughly enjoyed on Saturday mornings sitting on my dad's lap playing Space Invaders or whatever the game was. My comfort level was imparted at a very young age and carried over obviously into what I was interested in. Obviously, I work in technology nowadays and help train users now to interact with technology and how to use it.
5: You moved to San Francisco and you work in the technology space itself. And so what have you come to understand about the proverbial technological divide? I think you had a really good term for it.
7: My term for it really, that technology today is a present day apartheid. Really, when you think about apartheid, it means a state apart. And when you look at just the San Francisco Bay Area itself, there are so many people that, you know, are very present in the tech boom. And those that aren't are and don't have the technical skills that allows people nowadays to be a part of that workforce, right? If you think about it today, that is really such a gating factor in becoming a part of the workforce. I mean, it is really essential today. And why I say that it's apartheid is because those that do not possess those skills are then pushed further and further out and are less and less encouraged to be, to learn those skills and be a part of the working community or the tech community, right? And so it's somewhat tragic that happens. And I think that's what's really motivated me to get involved. And I really do see, because of the stark contrast in the people that do work in the tech field like myself and those that kind of do make up the have-not group aren't able to easily cross into the have group.
5: How did you become aware of Community Technology Network and then become engaged as first a volunteer, it sounds like, and then a trainer?
7: Yeah, so I actually fortunately found Community Technology Network online. I was actively looking to get involved in the community in some aspect, and I thought this was the perfect opportunity when I found it, and it turns out it's been more than anything I could have hoped for. It's so rewarding on an everyday basis.
5: What's been some of your favorite experiences?
7: My favorite experience, and you'll talk with Jose in just a moment, Jose up to this point had never used the internet or even computers in his lifetime up to this point. And with the opportunity he's been afforded with being here at Raphael House, it was amazing to work with him on his first time ever using a computer and starting from square one, introducing him to the basics. Introducing him to a mouse, which if you think about it, a mouse is a very abstract concept to really anything in real life. So being very patient with him and seeing how new doors were being opened for him and his life was just an incredible experience for me.
5: What do you think are some of the key technical digital skills that someone should learn, whether it's Jose, who's so young and in youth, all the way up to someone who is a senior?
7: I'm biased. I work in the internet space, but I do think that the internet is such a haven for the sharing of ideas and communication. It's such a powerful communication tool that I think that's a great place to start, actually, because with an educational tool such as YouTube, where you can find videos and other information too, to train you or teach you on other skills, right? The internet becomes a great place to start. You can then start to navigate and find other things that you're interested in and also receive training via YouTube or other training sources there so that you can learn other aspects about interacting with the computer rather than starting with something like Word. I think you can learn Word from watching a YouTube video, for example. So I definitely think step one, I would encourage internet use.
5: Are there any just kind of core programs or skills that someone, obviously getting on the internet is one thing, right? But using a browser, using it safely?
7: Definitely using a browser and using it safely is a core competency that I think is definitely needed in the workforce today. Email, Cammie was talking about it. Email is really important nowadays because that has really become one of the primary communication mechanisms with which we operate by today. Email, texting has replaced almost face-to-face interaction in some respects. And therefore, that's another very critical tool in terms of not only communication, but then finding a job, right? Most jobs are actually found via the internet. And email presents itself as one of the first opportunities to really introduce yourself. And therefore, having the requisite skills and understanding of how to use the tool is critical to really advancing in the workforce.
5: What other digital skills would you like to learn as the trainer so that you feel like you could increase your training offering, if you will?
7: Everybody can get better at this, I think. It's not necessarily a technological tool or anything like that in so much as it is just interpersonal relationship building and teaching skills that I think so much depends on just being so very patient and being too clearly and cogently describe exactly not only the steps to achieve something, but also the potential in something that really makes what you're saying stick and last. And I think that's something that everybody can improve on, not just myself.
5: As a trainer, do you feel like becoming a trainer and sharing your passion for technology and helping others, how has that in turn helped you?
7: There's no doubt that it's helped me. Not only from a professional standpoint. What's interesting is I work in product management, and product management is not necessarily well understood, but it marries kind of the concepts of business design and engineering. And what's kind of afforded me an interesting concept is that I work with users that interact with different design. And because they don't have experience with it, you can really understand how interaction design makes a ton of difference, right, in usability and interaction when you think about it. So from a professional standpoint, that's really kind of afforded me an interesting opportunity to really see that, right? It's almost task analysis on a daily basis for me from a professional level. But from a personal level, it's just so incredibly rewarding. And there's not many words to really describe, I think, this opportunity, but in turn, the opportunity that I feel like affording to others as well and opening up doors is something that I'll always cherish, no doubt. And some of the looks that I think we get from our learners is just incredibly priceless. I'm getting a little emotional right now and talking about it, but it's something I'm very passionate about and I wouldn't have it any other way.
5: What's missing? I mean, obviously you're here. We've heard Cami and the Community Technology Network only has so much money. She's trying to get funding. There is this digital apartheid that you've talked about. What would you like to see happen in a city like San Francisco?
7: I think especially in the San Francisco Bay Area, in the tech boom and the tech bubble that we live in, right? It's very easy to focus on those skills that are cherished, right, and valued in our community, which is a technical savviness, right? And as a result of kind of the valuation of those skills, those that do not possess those skills are, again, pushed out and silenced in a way. So if we can recognize that and point that out and be vocal about it, it'll draw that much more attention to it. And I think that's what's missing, right? It's the folks that are kind of pushed away into silence that then become invisible. And we need to pull them out of that, right? With encouragement, with patience, with the desire to make a difference, right? If we can do that, then I think we'll see change start to happen.
4: Lastly, we feature the voice of Jose Mutan, a recipient of Community Tech Network's Basic Tech Training Workshops at Raphael House.
5: This is George Castro from Voices of the Community, and I'm here with Jose Mutan. Jose, welcome to Voices of the Community.
8: Thank you.
5: I want to start out with a little background on when you first started using technology and what was your experience.
8: Well, I actually started this year coming to Raphael House. So Kevin is actually the first person that's actually taken the time to help me out with it. And I've never worked a computer. So yeah, Kevin opened my eyes to this.
5: Was it because you didn't have access to the computer, or you were afraid of the technology, or, you know, had some negative experience that made you shy away from using it?
8: Well, and the reason why I haven't actually got into technology, first of all, I'm a recovering alcoholic. And I started drinking at the age of 10, 11, and I come from an abusive home. And so that was my escape. And a lot of things I didn't learn. And then I'm 5 years clean and sober. And so I said, now it's a new start. Came here. Raphael gave me the opportunity to learn a lot of more things. And Kevin was the person to help me with this. And it's about time. I held it back because due to my drinking.
5: Did you come to a realization that you needed to? I mean, what made you come? Obviously, you've got sober and clean. Was there at some point along that pathway that you realized, wow, I really need to figure out how to engage in technology? What was it that happened that perhaps was a trigger?
8: People have told me, get on board. And I guess, you know, like, I wasn't really caring about it. In the state of mind that I was in when I was drinking, I really didn't care much what was going on in my life. But now that I'm sober and a brand new life for me, it's like, hey, let me catch up. Let me get with the rest of the world and see what's going on and learn about this technology. And so he opened my eyes to this and, you know, I'm learning. I'm seeing what is out there. It's helped me a lot.
5: And you came to know Kevin through the Raphael House experience. Let's spend a few moments on how you found Raphael House. What's been your experience here? Because it sounds like it's also been instrumental in helping you reinvent your life.
8: I came to Raphael House because I've heard

0: that you've struggled with?
1: Yeah, well, it's like, actually, I'm starting from the beginning. I had no idea how to even turn on a computer. I had to learn right from the beginning. And now I was like, they're telling me, hey, there's a whole world out there with this. And I've been learning, yes, a lot. And he's right. And I'm just learning every chance I get, opportunity to come to this class. And we have it every Thursday.
0: What have been some of your favorite experiences or favorite kind of aha moments that you've discovered in learning how to use technology?
1: Everything about it. I had no idea what it was like, but it was, Kevin, it's like an ocean out there. There's so much to learn. It's so big. So because it's a lot. I learned. Finally, sent my first email and received. Learned how to do that. And just even exploring so many different things. I can't even think. In that short period of time, I've learned so much. He's taught me a lot in such a short period of time.
0: Has the use of technology or learning how to use technology made it easier for you to access services? Obviously, you're here. It sounds like you and your family are at least stabilized in Raphael House.
1: Yes, it's helped me also how even to look for a permanent place to stay and look for housing. It's something that's easier now, learning through computers. And I've explored that, and I learned how to look at different websites for housing for myself and my kids.
0: And then job search or any social services, et cetera.
1: Everything. Yeah, there's gas, all everything you can even imagine. I had no idea that I was losing all these years. And I'm really grateful for learning after all these years.
0: Are there goals that you've set for yourself? I mean, is there something that you would like to do through your technology skills training?
1: I'd like to continue learning. I know it's like I just had a little bit of taste of learning, but I really like to continue and learn more about it, because I know it's, not knowing this has kept me at a certain level in my life. I'd like to grow, and I know computers would help me get to a higher level of learning and even in life in general.
0: Is there anything that you feel you can't do now that you've at least created this foundation for knowing how to use technology?
1: No, I mean, there's so many opportunities that it has helped me, and I think by even learning this, there's going to be so much more I can do by even learning this. It's something I had no idea what I was missing, and I know I could do so much more in life with learning computers.
0: Thank you very much, Jose, for being on our show today and sharing your story.
2: Before we close, let's recognize today's voices. Cammy Griffith, Executive Director of Community Tech Network, spoke about how the digital divide has negatively impacted communities that are below the poverty line. Kevin Cohen, a technology trainer at Community Tech Network in partnership with Raphael House, spoke about how he was able to provide basic tech training to underserved community members. And Jose Mouton, a recipient of Community Tech Network's basic tech training workshops at Raphael House, showed how bridging the digital divide can have a positive impact on someone's life and not only make their life better, but their families as well. 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
3: 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I'm George Koster in San Francisco, and join us for our next episode as we continue lifting the voices that shape and strengthen our communities. 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

0: 5 years ago, in 2021, EdSource launched Education Beat for the first time. Today, we say goodbye. This will be the final episode. Over the years, we've aimed to bring you personal stories of students, teachers, parents, regular people who can bring EdSource stories alive by showing how education policy affects their lives. As our tagline says, this is Education Beat, getting to the heart of California schools. I'm Zadie Stavely. Today, I asked John Fensterwald to interview me for a change.
1: Hey, Zadie, I'm honored to do that. And thanks for inviting me to help wrap up 5 years of Education Beat, which I consider your gift to EdSource listeners. You know, there are a couple of reasons I'm actually a good person to do that. One is I've been the lucky one to hear you first before anyone else. That's because I've kind of been a fail-safe guy who listens for any mistakes or glitches that may have been missed by you and our great producer, Kobe McDonald. I can tell you, though, that's been really, really rare. The other reason is that I know how challenging it can be to produce a podcast. So for 4 years before Education Beat, former executive director Louis Friedberg and I did EdSource's first podcast, This Week in California Education. It was a different kind of show, more issue-oriented and focused on state policy. But when Louis retired, I was thrilled to turn it over to you to take it in another direction. And I must add, you are a natural gifted host, which I wasn't. And Kobe, I think, was nice enough not to call me for take Fensterwald, but it took a lot more editing and retakes when I, more than Louis, was a co-host. So Zadie, enough about me. How would you describe the purpose and the essence of Education Beat?
0: So I think what the essence of Education Beat is really in the tagline, getting to the heart of California schools. And to me, the heart of California schools are the people. So when I look for education stories, I think about going into a classroom. I think about sometimes going into somebody's living room, because education is also the people who are in schools, the students, the teachers, the parents. And sometimes stuff that's happening in somebody's living room or in their house or on the block or outside of school is also the heart of California schools. We write a lot of stories at EdSource. We keep really good track of education policy, but sometimes we lose track of the people at the center of it. And the idea of the podcast was to bring voices to people and really highlight the people who are affected by that policy. And the podcast aims to bring them front and center.
1: So is there one episode that really captures the essence of Education Beat for you?
0: I think there are so many episodes, John. One that I really hold close to my heart is the first episode that I did about the Ruiz family. This is a family that I met during the pandemic that I then followed through their journey of separation because of an immigration policy. And I think that that episode captures the importance of being able to go and interview people, get audio from their homes, audio that shows how they interact with each other. We were able to get audio of the children in the family talking with their dad, who was in Mexico and had to remain there for 4 years. We got the audio of that conversation. And it's just kind of like being able to be there in the room with them.
2: Papi!
3: ¿Cómo estás?
2: Bien.
3: Esa.
0: The video calls keep this family close, even though Jose is in Hermosillo, Sonora, 1,000 miles away. Priscila shows her dad a drawing she did of a tiger. Sometimes 17-year-old Ignacio asks him how to unclog the toilet or how to change the oil in the car. The oldest, Elena, keeps him updated on her job. Squished between her kids on the couch is their mom, Armanda, who keeps the whole family together. I've actually done 3 episodes now about them. One of them was just last week.
1: Yeah, I love the series, and I felt like we really got to know them over time, which was, you know, really memorable. So I spend most of my time immersed in education policy, and that's why I loved Education Beat. So how does audio let you tell stories in a different way?
0: I think there's a couple of different things. One is that I think audio really forces reporters to go and do in-person, first-person reporting. It's hard to tell an audio story by just saying that someone said something. Most of the time, you want to tell a story that happened and you want to be there. You can get audio from the place. Even when it's someone telling a story about something that happened to them, I think it just sort of hits different. You hear the person, you hear the motion in their voice, and it's different than reading the quote on the page. One example that I remember is an episode from last year, from 2025. Everyone will remember that there were several fires in Los Angeles at this time. It was January 2025. And one of our reporters, Malika, was able to talk with and record a teacher from Pasadena Unified who had escaped the fire and who lost her house in the Eaton fire. And just listening to her speak was very powerful.
4: My 3-year-old woke up and my 6-year-old went and told her, was like, Healy, our house is gone, but we have each other. It's okay, I'm here for you. And I was like, oh my God. And then that night from like 3 to 4:30 in the morning, my 3-year-old, who like normally sleeps, spent the hour and a half telling me everything that she missed from the house. And that was pretty awful.
1: You know, Zadie, one of the things you did really well with Education Beat was to take listeners into classrooms to hear learning in action. There are lots of examples, but I like the episode on Frank Sparks Elementary School in tiny Winton School District in Merced County. And if I remember, this is a school that had lots of success in teaching English learners how to read. And you took us there. So can we play a clip from that episode?
0: At Frank Sparks Elementary, words fly everywhere. The walls of the classrooms are lined with essays, book reports, and poems. And the classrooms are alive with the sound of students participating. So how about a tour? First, let's go to kindergarten.
5: Today is Monday. March 27th.
0: In Jennifer Persley's class, students are going over the day of the week and the color of the week.
6: How many syllables in the word yellow? Let's clap it out.
7: Yellow.
8: Two.
6: Two syllables. Raise your hand if you're sitting on a yellow star.
0: Miss Persley is all about words, syllables, rhyming.
6: All right, we've got
9: cat.
6: Do they rhyme?
9: No.
10: Yes.
0: Something that I love about my job at EdSource is being the immigration and education reporter, and being able to go into schools is a skill that I have from being a radio reporter, being able to go into schools and getting, you know, sound from the classroom. I remember that trip to Frank Sparks, and I remember not being sure what I was going to find, and then just recording all day while I was there and trying to capture as much sound that I could that really captured what I was looking for. So before I went, I asked folks about what are the best practices for teaching reading, and then I went to see if I could actually see that happening, and then I talked with folks there as well. Even when I wasn't able to go into classrooms, sometimes I was able to ask teachers to get sound from the classroom. So we had sound in one episode from a teacher who was teaching journalism to English learners and talked with us about how she did that. You know, I went to visit a migrant education summer program, and you just got to see how students were learning in the classroom.
1: Well, just as you said, you know, it wasn't just taking us into the classrooms, but we got to hear directly from students. And that's pretty rare in education journalism, where we talk to a lot of experts and administrators instead of those most affected by education, it's the kids. Is there an episode that stands out for you?
0: Yeah, that was one of the things that I loved about Education Beat, is getting student voice. And it's something that I've heard listeners say as well that they loved. One of my very first episodes was an episode with a student from West Contra Costa Unified who talked about how she decided to name her middle school after Betty Reed Soskin.
7: She was an activist, and she was working until 98. I don't think nobody could work that long. And she cared for people, which was really sweet to me. She cared for others, and Juan Crespi did not. So there's a huge difference between Juan Crespi and Betty Reed Soskin.
0: And there were other episodes, too. There was an episode that you did, John, about kids cooking the school lunch.
8: Yeah, don't drop it in, though. So I arrive in the kitchen at 8 o'clock, and we start cooking with kids at 9 o'clock. Don't splash yourself. There you go.
9: Now where should I put it?
8: We serve breakfast to the whole school.
9: Okay, how many cups do you need, though, sweetie?
8: Then we start cooking lunch. The miscellaneous, yep. And then we also do after school rec snack.
9: Use your claw.
8: So we're cooking a lot. Okay, ready? Okay, don't touch the lid, it's really sharp. Okay. Okay. Those are perfect.
1: That was fun. Kobe got to eat the meal too, if I remember.
0: And then there were two episodes about students in McFarland, a town in the Central Valley, where the police department wanted to take over the library, and the students talked to Emma Gallegos about why they loved the library.
10: More fun, more activities.
11: Like when you're tired, like you could just stay here for a while.
12: Do you guys? Do you ever have to like study here for a test?
13: Yes.
12: Or, like,
13: yeah. Okay.
11: No.
13: Yes.
11: No.
12: I didn't say, do you like it?
13: Like, we come here and then, like, if we don't finish our homework, like, at school, we come here.
11: Oh, no, don't do that.
12: Okay.
0: More recently, we talked with Miliani Rodriguez, who's one of the plaintiffs in a lawsuit claiming that the way that California distributes money for facilities, for school facilities, is inequitable. And I thought she was very powerful.
14: We had to move classrooms because the floors are wet and the tiles were lifting. So we couldn't work on our projects. And it took about almost a week for it to get fixed.
0: Miliani thought these kinds of things were normal. She's attended school in the Coachella Valley Unified School District since kindergarten. And as long as she can remember, she's gone to run-down schools. But last year, she visited her cousin's high school, Indio High, just a couple of miles away.
14: The buildings were just very modernized. They're really tall. We don't have those like glass buildings that they do. Everything was very large and spacious. The track was very large. Their gym was pretty big. They had working AC, the restrooms as well. Everything was so fresh. And compared to our school, it's like you walk in there and it feels humid. And it was just like a big difference. It just looked like a college campus.
0: That's when Miliani had a realization.
14: That we can have change at our school. Our school can have that as well. But we just had to fight for it.
1: She was really good, and if the case works out, we'll always remember Rodriguez versus California. You know, speaking of sort of unsung heroes, it seems like the strength of the podcast was getting to hear from inspiring folks, many of them educators, and shine a light on them. And you really did this. You captured the special quality of seemingly ordinary people. So what was one of your favorite episodes?
0: One of my favorite episodes just about a person is a story that I did last December with Dr. Jose Medina. Normally in journalism, we don't use the doctor for someone who's not a medical doctor, but Jose Medina is a social media star and he goes by Dr. Medina. And he is a bilingual education researcher and also a former teacher and administrator. And now one of the things that he does is produce social media videos to tell people about his message, which is a message all about inclusivity, about respecting children, respecting their language and their identity. And I loved hearing also his personal story. And I was able to capture a lot of his own personal story, as well as the message that he's trying to spread to others.
10: When I was a child in school, teachers would often tell me, do not speak in Spanglish. But then I would go home y mi familia me decía, no hables en el Spanglish. Habla en español, no seas pocho. But what research now tells us is actually multilingual people who speak in Spanglish are functioning at high levels of cognitive thinking. And so if you hear someone speaking Spanglish, don't hate. Be envious, but in a good way.
1: I'm a history buff, and I love the shows in which you went back into the past and used audio to bring it to people. And you mentioned Betty Reed Soskin, who was that famed park ranger at Rosie the Riveter Museum in Richmond. And you did, I remember, Oral Lee Brown. I just love that episode you did. Talk about how you integrated history into Education Beat.
0: Yeah, so Oral Lee Brown, or Mama Brown, she is a woman from Oakland who went to her local school and decided to sponsor a whole class of first graders, and she promised to pay for their college educations if they graduated from high school.
15: When I went into Miss Waters' class, it was just something about them. It was just like the gleam in their eye. And I make the announcement that I would like to adopt this class to try to work with them. And once a year, I would get them $10,000. They were so happy. And when I left school and got in my car, it was like a reality check. I got ready to drive in my hand. I couldn't even drive. It was like, what have you done? You gonna give away $10,000, you're making $45,000. And the only thing I think that helped me to get through this was knowing that, okay, you lived off of $2 a day.
0: I also tracked down the teacher who taught one of the plaintiffs in Lau versus Nichols, which is a Supreme Court case in which a student in San Francisco Unified took the district to court asking for the right to understand what was being taught in the classes, that the classes shouldn't just be English only, that he needed to understand what was being taught. In that Supreme Court case, the justices decided that students have the right to understand what's happening in the classroom, and that schools have to teach students English and have to make sure that they understand the classes. So it's also the basis for bilingual education. Let's hear a clip. One of Lucinda's first students was a first grader named Kinney Lau, who had recently immigrated from Hong Kong.
16: And Mrs. Lau said to me, "Miss Lee, I come from Hong Kong where all the students are exposed to two languages. We can read, write, speak, and learn in English and Chinese or Cantonese. I don't understand why we can't do that in San Francisco. Can you help us? Because Kenny is losing his experience with math learning, and I want him to keep up. So could you just teach math in Chinese?"
0: Lucinda couldn't stop thinking about what Mrs. Lau had said. She went home and told her roommates and her boyfriend, who would later become her husband, all of whom were law students at the time.
16: They took it to neighborhood legal assistance, and the person who took it on was Ed Steinman. And he took it all the way to the Supreme Court.
0: And there was another episode that I thought was kind of interesting, where LaSherica Thornton, our reporter, she interviewed two people who had been part of the Fresno teacher strike many, many years ago, to see what lessons they felt that strike had taught them. And it was right before Fresno was thinking about possibly going on another teacher strike. Let's hear a clip from that episode. Teachers called Nancy, the school board president, on her home phone constantly, and she would listen to them. But occasionally, she got a threatening message. And the teachers' union held a candlelight vigil on Nancy's street one night.
17: I was the spokesperson for the board, so I was a target. So yeah, I worried for my children's safety.
0: The strike went on for 2 weeks. As Thanksgiving approached, Nancy says there was more pressure to end it.
17: Trust me, people aren't thinking much beforehand about how do you end a strike. What do you say? How do you do it? How do you How do you get your people who are all energized on whatever side they are to say, okay, that's enough, thank you. Take a breath. Here's how we're going to move ahead.
0: So how did they move ahead? Here's what Barbara Mendez says happened.
18: We fell into something very lucky. Nancy Richardson went around to various schools and talked to us strikers. So she was very important as ending the strike. It was based on her talk and her voting. The strike would not have ended without her.
0: Nancy says it took will on both sides to get together and talk over how to move forward.
17: We did that sitting down together.
1: Yeah, it was really interesting. You know, you won a lot of awards for Education Beat, and don't be modest talking about them. What are some of the episodes that won an award, and what do you think made them stand out?
0: You're right, John. We won many awards. Among the awards were four consecutive best podcast awards from the California News Publishers Association. We also won two awards from the Society of Professional Journalists, NorCal, from Northern California. One episode that won an award was A Teacher Removed, A Play Censored, and the Chilling Effect That Followed. That was an episode about a teacher in Temecula who was removed from the classroom after he assigned a play called Angels in America, which deals with the AIDS epidemic. And we were able to speak with that teacher.
19: It truly is widely considered by most people who know to be the best play written on planet Earth in the last 50 years. It is an important piece of art and culture for an important cross-section of our community. And it's the most important work of theater that talks about and illustrates the lives of LGBTQ plus people.
0: At a school board meeting the day after Greg's meeting with the principal, Pastor Tim Thompson spoke.
20: The man who is responsible for allowing the child to be exposed to this is a groomer. This is grooming behavior. This is perverted behavior. I'm calling on the entire district to fire this man. He has no business being around the children in our community.
0: The second episode about the Ruiz family, where the family was finally reunited after 4 years separated, won several awards. We won Best of the West in Immigration and Border Reporting. We won a Best Podcast Award from the California News Publishers Association, and First Place Immigration Reporting as well. And the story about the library in McFarland won an award. And then there was another episode that was produced actually by Ashley Smith, who used to work at EdSource, about education inside the prison system. And that also won an award for long form audio storytelling from the Society of Professional Journalists.
1: You also had the honor of being selected to do a live podcast at South by Southwest, that really, you know, big conference. What was that like?
0: That was really fun. We did a podcast about the history of undocumented student activism, and we had two people on our panel who were there with us live. The room was packed. It was really exciting and also a little bit nerve-wracking because you didn't know what was going to happen. It was not totally scripted. And so it was just a conversation happening in the room. I was really honored to be there, and I was so excited to have my guests be there as well. Blanca, on the day that DACA was announced, you were actually taking over a freeway in Los Angeles, right? Tell us about that day.
21: Yes. So a couple of years, I believe, prior, the UCLA Labor Center had actually created a program called Dream Summer. And so Dream Summer allowed for us to undocumented folks to obtain like internships during the summer. But during some point, we would all come together to the Labor Center and just learn a lot more about advocacy and activism. And the day that DACA was announced, we were taking over I-10. We had completely shut down the freeway for a couple of hours. And so by the time we got back to the Labor Center, this news was given to us.
0: So Blanca eventually applied for DACA and got DACA. For Vanessa, it was different. In 2017, the Trump administration tried to terminate the program, and the federal government stopped accepting new applications. Vanessa, when did you find out that you would not be able to apply for DACA?
2: By the time that Trump had taken office, I was 14 at that time, and I had thought that, you know, in 6 months I would be able to start the filing process. What happened was that I came home, I watched the news, and I saw that the DACA program had been closed and it would not accept any new applicants. At that moment, I really thought that, like, my life had ended. I mean, when DACA had passed, it returned a bit of my humanity to me. It gave me an opportunity to pursue something in the future. And when it was taken from me, it was really as if I had nothing left. And as someone who was a very hardworking student, throughout all of my K-12 career, it just felt like I was robbed of something.
0: And a lot of people came up afterward and said how much they had enjoyed being there and how much they appreciated hearing what the guests had to say.
1: So, you know, one person we haven't heard from because he's behind the scenes is Kobe McDonald, our producer. So Kobe, welcome to Education Beat. So what do you think made Education Beat special?
3: 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I think they kind of flew by, and I attribute that to the fact that it, you know, it was really a joy to work on the podcast and work with Zadie. In terms of what makes the podcast special, essentially, it's Zadie, and Zadie is a really talented reporter, a talented host, and she knows audio. And I think just knowing what works and what makes good audio is really the key to a successful podcast of this type. So it was just really satisfying to know that we were making something of quality, you know. And I think also I should point out that Zadie just worked really hard, always consistently on the podcast. She cared about it. So I knew that we were going to be putting out the best product that we could. Also, just important to the success of the podcast, though, is Zadie's dedication to the people featured in the podcast, like the everyday people who are impacted by education policy and who often don't get the spotlight shown on them. So I think doing that and putting the spotlight on those folks and giving them a voice, it made the podcast more impactful, because the things that the people we featured on the podcast were going through, there were many other people who are going through the same thing. And that's powerful to connect with people in that way. And I think that that also really contributed to the success of the podcast. So I can just say that it's been an honor to work on the podcast and to work with Zadie and to work with you, John, because we always appreciated your honest feedback on every podcast. And we worked hard to deliver something really polished to you so that you didn't have to send us back to make changes. So thanks to both of you.
0: Kobe, I think everyone should know that Education Beat would not be what it is without you, because you are an incredible editor, both of the written word and of audio. And it was really fun to work with you on this and to create this series of episodes that people will be able to listen to forever, hopefully.
1: Well, Zadie, along with bringing people to us from all over the state, you introduced radio to other reporters and help them discover that they're really quite good at it, which I think bodes well for EdSource's future. We've decided to end the podcast and explore other ways to bring audio and video to our growing audience. And it's really sad to see it end. And I'm confident that your talent and skills will be instrumental to whatever direction we take. So one last time, Zadie, thank you for the past 5 years.
0: Thank you, John. 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

to the house of the Lord.

This is Gospel Brunch. I'm the Rev. And in case you couldn't tell, this is a Gospel Brunch today dedicated to the gospel tunes and a few others of Dolly Parton. On the way.

Parton, Loretta Lynn, and Tammy Wynette from their album Honky Tonk Angels. This is Gospel Brunch, a day.

0: That's Dolly Parton, Precious Memories, album made in 1999 of her favorite gospel tunes. This is Gospel Brunch. I'm the Rev. Here's more Dolly. This time from an album made 51 years ago.
1: I am a seeker.

That's Dolly Parton from her album Halos and Horns from 2002. That was Hello God. This is Gospel Brunch. Dolly Day, following her passing last week at the age of 80. The next song comes from a different album. An album that was made in 1971, 55 years ago, when the Rev was still in high school. It's a song that many people consider her best song, and certainly one of her longest lasting hits. It's the story of a coat of many colors that her mama made her. But it comes from a story, one of the Rev's favorite Bible stories, from Genesis 37, about a coat of many colors that Jacob made for Joseph. Beginning with verse 3, it says, Israel loved Joseph more than any of his other sons, because he was the child of his old age, and he made an elaborately embroidered coat. And when Joseph's brothers realized that their father loved him more than them,

Dolly Parton, Coat of Many Colors. Now, that's her version of the story, but she mentions the other story in the song. And so the rest of that story from Genesis 37 is that Joseph tells his brothers a couple of dreams that basically say, you're going to be worshiping me. And his brothers don't exactly take well of this, as you can imagine. So while they're out working the sheep one day, they have gone far off, and their father has sent Joseph to check on him and make sure all is good and bring back a report. And the brothers see Joseph as he's coming in the distance. And verse 18 says in Genesis 37, by the time Joseph got to them, they had cooked up a plot to kill him. The brothers were saying, here comes the dreamer. Let's kill him and throw him into one of these old cisterns. We can say that a vicious animal ate him. We'll see what his dreams amount to then. Reuben heard the brothers talking and intervened to save Joseph. We're not going to kill him. No murder. Go ahead. Throw him into the cistern out here in the wild, but don't hurt him. Reuben planned to go back later and get him out and take him back to his father. But the brothers put him in the cistern and then are eating their lunch, and they look out and see traders coming across the desert. And they cook up a plan to sell Joseph to these Midianite traders, who then take him off. They tell his father, their father, that Joseph was killed by animals. And then Joseph is traded to the Pharaoh of Egypt. And therein lies a whole other tale. But that's for a whole other day and a whole other time. Right now, let's have more Dolly. This is Gospel Brunch.

Dolly Parton, I See God. Yes, I see God. This is Gospel Brunch, a memorial service for Dolly Parton and a celebration of a lot of her gospel and gospel-adjacent music, which she had a boatload of, I just gotta say. But this one comes from an album with Emmylou Harris and Linda Ronstadt, Farther Along.

0: Dolly Parton. Heaven's just a prayer away. And we're just a few minutes away from the second hour of Gospel Brunch. So take a break, get some more libations, get some more brunch, and come on back for hour two with Dolly Parton on Gospel Brunch. I'm the Rev. Say hallelujah.
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in the sweet by and by on this Dolly Parton Gospel Brunch Sunday, or Thursday if you're listening on Thursday. This hour we're going to have a few more friends of Dolly doing Dolly songs during this remainder of Gospel Brunch, and the Rev's gonna mostly just let you listen to the music. This is Rhiannon Giddens.

Dolly Parton. Golden Streets of Glory. And the Rev's got to say that I'll be right there with you, Dolly. Because when I get to heaven, it's starting to sound like a John Prine song now. The Rev's going to be walking around those streets in bare feet, too. So I hope mine are clean enough. They're pretty clean right now. This tune takes the Rev back to childhood and the Baptist church where I grew up, standing up at the end of the service as we sang for the invitation, softly and tenderly.

Burton, Peace in the Valley. And that's off an album from 2003 when we were all in this kind of post 9/11 fever pitch, from an album of gospel songs and patriotic songs called For God and Country. And the cover of that album, if you can find it, even find it on online music, but the cover you got to look at. It's a big American flag, and in front of it, she's posed in sort of a 1940s Andrews Sisters kind of costume, except that it's very Dolly in all those Dolly sort of ways. It's got to be the campiest, drag queeniest patriotic album anybody has ever made. And frankly, Dolly was the one who could pull it off, because as it's been pretty clear in media over the last week, Dolly was pretty much loved by everybody. The Rev's Democratic Socialist daughter loves Dolly. The folks on MS Now love Dolly. The folks on Fox News love Dolly. The guys trading stocks on the business channels loved Dolly. And she loved everybody. She was the most inclusive person ever to sing these kind of songs to such an audience and such a popularity. Yet she stayed clear that when she spoke the gospel, she meant it was for everyone. Everyone male, everyone female, everyone non-binary. She told Larry King one time,

0: 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We'll miss you, Dolly.
1: There's nothing more American than bluegrass, and every time I hear a fiddle, it makes the hair on the back of my neck stand up. Well, at least you know that much of my hair's real. You know, I got some boys here that can even make my wig stand up. You know, bluegrass players are forever tuning their instruments. I guess they're picky about their picking. Hey, guys, knock it off over there. Hey, you're in plenty good enough tune to play and sing with me. Would you like to?
2: Yeah.
1: Well, shucks, come on over here. Bring all that stuff. How about we get patriotic?
2: Sure.
1: Hit it, boy.

sacred memories. We're going to all have some of those sacred memories. Here's Dolly with Porter Wagner.

We're coming toward the end of Gospel Brunch for this Sunday, but we can't leave even a gospel show without several versions of Jolene. This one's from Beyonce. Jolene.

That's a version of Jolene by Hildegard of Blinken. Little takeoff on 12th century mysticism in there. This is the end of Gospel Brunch for this Sunday. We've had 2 hours of Dolly and Dolly music and a few other people included in the bunch, including Beyonce and the White Stripes on Jolene. I'm going to close with Dolly again, but with a song she recently recorded for a benefit album of Brandy Carlile songs for the benefit of the UN Program for Children and Refugees. This is Brandy Carlile's The Story. Dolly, thanks for the story. We were made for you. Oh.

This has been Gospel Brunch. I'm the Rev. If you're listening on Sunday, you can hear it again on Thursday from 10 to 12. If you're listening on Thursday, you can hear a new show Sunday, 12 to 2. Thanks for being here. Have a blessed week. Thank you, Dolly. Say hallelujah.

0: 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Thank you for your time. Goodbye.
1: And good day, gentle listeners. So nice to be on the ones and twos with you right here in the basement studios of Sweet 103.3 FM, KPCA. We're going to feature a few acts. We kind of visit an act or an artist over the course of many weeks or months. Right now, you'll hear a lot of Velocity Girl, which is this in the background. Pretty Sister, the tune. See if I can get you some information on Pretty Sister. This came out on Copacetic, kind of their defining album from 1993. Check it out.

Wow, that was quite a set of music. Let's catch you up to speed, shall we? That's Tanuka John, who is playing on December 12th at that just perfectly punk rockish venue called the Rickshaw Stop in San Francisco. Once again, that's December 12th, playing with Badville, a great noise pop San Francisco band. Before that, we had Prism Shores. That dropped in April of this year. That's from Softest Attack. The song was Resigned to the Fact. Prior to that, Sweeping Promises. The tune, Cocoon. The album, You Say I Romanticize. That came out just this year. And they are playing September 18th. That's coming right up. Friday, also at the Rickshaw Stop. And then before that, Fates of Engineering by Fantasy of a Broken Heart off of 2024's Feats of Engineering. That's another band that I'll be featuring here in the coming weeks and months. And then before that, Not a Lot, Just Forever by Adrian Lanker from the 2020 Songs LP. This, in the background, which we're about to ramp up, is Limegarden with the song 23. This album came out in April of this year called Maybe Not Tonight, and they are playing the Café du Nord October 30th, Friday night. That will be a fun show. Anyway, here's Limegarden with 23.

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Boy, I really like Roar. That's who that is in the background. Wish I had known about them when they were out and about touring. That is from 2010 off the EP I Can't Handle Change. The song was called I Can't Handle Change as well. Before that, Royal Otis with I Want to Dance With You, a single from 2023 called I Want to Dance With You. Prior to Otis, Royal Otis, that is, was The Knot Twist with Red Sun from 2026's News from Planet Zombie that came out in the springtime of this year. Prior to that, Bar Italia, who played just Tuesday night, last Tuesday at the Warfield in support of The Garden, I think? Anyway, I wish I'd seen that show. If you were there, let me know how it was. The song was FOB off of 2023's Tracy Denham. Many consider that the album that really sort of catapulted them into indie rock stardom in the UK. Before Bar Italia, Sharp Pins with Saturday Sun, that just dropped in July. A new single by Kai... Is it Kai Slater, I believe, is the name of Sharp Pins, and that is a single from July of this year. Prior to that, Generationals off of Astrocaster, that came out in 2011. The song was Please Be It. And now, in the background, Inner Wave with Madre. They're going to play October 26th, a Monday night, at the Great American Music Hall. Sure to be a hit. This album came out in February of this year, or is that February? And it is called See You When I Get Back. Check out the last 20 seconds of it and see what you think.

0: 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On to this week's stories. Talk of P-Town is jam-packed with Petaluma news, information, events, and yarns, including the story of Skillman Lane sheep who snuck out and stopped traffic, requiring a neighborly effort to bring them home. In 5Qs, meet Jill Olson, a fourth-generation Sonoma County resident who co-founded Beautify Petaluma in 2025. With help from local sponsors and volunteers, the nonprofit seeks to dress up downtown Petaluma through small projects with big aesthetic impact. At the Waugh School District in East Petaluma, recent administrative pay raises have drawn scrutiny from non-teaching staff and the union that represents them. Reporter Jennifer Sawney has the story. In our monthly outdoors column, Get Out, editor Nate Seltenrich shares the stories of four Petaluma runners who are preparing for the Clocow 5K, 10K, or half marathon on Sunday, October 11th in downtown Petaluma. Also in local sporting news, Petaluma High School sophomore Nico Podesta and his father Ryan will travel to France next week to compete in the Paintball World Championship. Finally, check out Seen and Heard for a few photos from Aquas Community's unique event, The Big Social, on Saturday, August 22nd, featuring live music from the Casa Grande High School Jazz Combo. 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We'll be back next week with more Petaluma stories.
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that tune, written and performed by Beth Orton, who is performing. When is Beth performing? Beth is performing September 30th, Wednesday night, at the Great American Music Hall. That is in support of this brand new album called The Ground Above. That song called The Ground Above, I really dig that. It reminds me a little bit of the Waterboys. Prior to that, we had Channel Beads. They are playing a sold-out show the night before Beth at the same venue, Great American Music Hall. If you can snag a ticket, you can get in. That album dropped in June of this year called Your Day Will Come. The song, The Coward Forgets Its Nightmare by Channel Beads. Prior to that, off an EP from 2023 by Glixen, some shoegaze Splendor. The song was called Splendor. The album, She Only Said, is a little EP. Prior to Glixen, we had Her New Knife and Certain with Skinny forward slash, do I need to say forward slash anymore? Skinny slash Baby, in parentheses, Certain, colon, R-E. Interesting way to include Certain in that mix. That was off of an EP that dropped in 2025 called Chrome is a Lullaby. And then prior to that, Wand with Hangman off of Vertigo from 2024. And I think that catches us up to speed. Right now, we're going to hear all the way back to Gish from the Smashing Pumpkins, of course. This was the very first track that really told the world that the Smashing Pumpkins were on the scene. It is called I Am One. Still slamming. Check it out.

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Founded in 2019, its name translates to love for all. APT is a Petaluma-based nonprofit organization dedicated to supporting LGBTQIA2S+ youth. The organization partners with schools and communities to cultivate safe, affirming environments through early intervention education, advocacy, and social projects. 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across generations and backgrounds through art, literature, and community events. 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

Hope everything is good. I have one question. I would like to compare our new condition with the minimum condition. What is the exact formulation of this condition?

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Wow, that was hot. That was the Odyssey Cult. That album came out just last month, called Volume 3. And the tune, Back to the Cave. I think that's appropriately named somehow. Before that, we heard the whole EP of Easy by Smurz. I just learned that Smurz is the second half of a word, a German word, meaning heartbreak, which totally makes sense given what they sing about all the time. That came out in May of this year. Really dig that. I think all six songs flow together effortlessly for an 8-minute track. So, hope you enjoyed that. I sure did. Before that, we had Gift Horse by Asha Wells, off of a single from just this August as well, called Gift Horse. Before that, from 1991, Electronic, which, as you might know, was a collaboration between Johnny Marr and Bernard Sumner of New Order. They produced some really wild stuff. They worked with the Pet Shop Boys and so many others of that era. That one was called Get the Message. And yeah, you heard Gish. Which, man, did that still rock or what? Right now, though, speaking of rocking, New Beginning by Automatic, off of 2022's Excess. They will be playing October 13th, Tuesday night, at the Independent. I can't wait for that.

And that was Feeble Little Horse out of Pittsburgh, Pennsylvania, I believe. That was from 2021's Heyday, the tune Chores. They will be playing December 9th and 10th at the Independent. They're now a three-piece. They have evolved their sound just a little bit, but I can't wait for one of those shows. I'll be, I think, at the 9th, so come and check me out there. And then before that, gosh, the OCs with Toe Cutter, Thumb Buster from Floating Coffin. That came out in 2013. Can you believe it? I hope that some of you had a chance to see their most recent residence at the Chapel. I think they did the same thing last year. They played three or four nights there. And then we started off with Automatic, who, as I announced earlier, playing October 13th, Tuesday night at the Independent as well. And that was from Excess from 2023, the song New Beginning. Right now, Play by James K. This from last year's Friend. Although this did just recently come out, I'm looking for new music from them, as I think producing electronic music is sometimes a little easier than getting in the studio with a full band. So let's cross your fingers for that. The British artist James K. Check it out.

gentle listeners, that is the cue that the Buff Orpington Radio Show is coming to an end. When you hear the reds, pinks, and purples, that's usually the cue. This off their brand new EP, it hasn't dropped yet. It'll be out just in a few more days, called... called True Love Daydream. This track called Every Shade of Blue, the second one to be released. And per usual, we wrap up the Buff Orpington Radio Show with the Red, Pinks, and Purples, one of my very favorite bands out of San Francisco. It is Glenn Donaldson at the helm, and then he takes his touring act out on the road occasionally. If you're in New York in early October, he'll be out there. Otherwise, catch him in the city of San Francisco. And before that, we had James K doing Play off of 2025's Friends. And that's it. Have a great week. Thank you so much for allowing me to do this. It is always a pleasure to be on the ones and twos and at your service, gentle listeners. And I'll see you next week.

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0: Yeah, never get tired of that song. Hey, this is the Sports Roost. I'm your host, Harry Lewis. So welcome. Thanks for tuning in. 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Also, you can stream us at kpca.fm. So I've got a couple of minutes here. We've got a phone-in guest, interviewer, but he is just getting out of class now. He's like down in the East Bay somewhere, Mountain View, Atherton, that area, and then he's got to be a traffic cop for the kids getting picked up after school. So after that, he's going to jump in his car, I guess, and get on the phone with me. So got a couple of minutes. One of the things I wanted to kind of bring up here, we've got something new at KPCA. And it's become an underwriter for the station here. So any businesses out there kind of listening right now, you can amplify your community, elevate your brand, and sustain local media all at the same time. So this underwriting, basically it's what you get underwriting is that you're being associated with something genuinely local. 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Steady, low-effort recognition. Once you're signed on, you know, with the station, we handle everything. 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Just all sorts of good stuff, and it's not that expensive. And it's something that you're going to be supporting a really good cause here in the station. So, think about it. It could really help out, and I know there's a lot of businesses out there. Petaluma is very community based and a very helping city. So think about helping out the station, and you get a little benefit for yourself doing the same thing. So, all right, that's my little 2 cents there. Talking about some of the local, we got football coming up, NFL. So the Niners down in Australia to start the season. It should be interesting. Got to play the Rams, who just signed another really good player in Aaron Donald, who was Defensive Player of the Year a couple of times. And they have the reigning Defensive Player of the Year in Myles Garrett. It's going to be a tough one, but the Niners are all healthy now. Although, there's some questions about guys that didn't play too much, like Trent Williams, Nick Bosa, Kittle, George Kittle. I don't think Kittle's not going to be playing for maybe the first couple of games or something. But a real good test for the Niners right away. And I guess it's the Rams' home game there. But I'm looking forward to it. It's on the 10th, so next Thursday. Yeah, so today is the 3rd. Yeah, so the 10th. So right after I do the show, so I'll have to head out and watch it. So, that's my little spiel on the Niners. But, the Niners, they're in such a tough division. You got the reigning Super Bowl champs, and the Seahawks. You have the Rams, who are probably a game away, or probably were just as good as the Seahawks last year. But you also have the Niners, who had a really good season last year with a ton of injuries and pulled off a road playoff win. So I'm super proud of them, what they did last year. If they can stay reasonably healthy this year, I think they have as good a shot as anybody at winning the whole thing. So, Brock Purdy's going in, I think this is what, his fifth year or something like that. McCaffrey is, perennial All-Pro. I think they have some good running back depth now, and wide receiver picking up Mike Evans. It was a shame that Ricky Pearsall got hurt and is out for the year. That's, you know, that hurt. But the young rookie Stribling, really like him. He showed up, you know, really good in the preseason. Yeah. So if they're healthy, they definitely got a shot at it. So. All right, that's my little play on the Niners. We'll talk about maybe a little bit about the Giants, too, because the Giants, you need a scorecard now to figure out who's playing for them. but Devers has been on a roll. He's kind of showing everybody what kind of, you know, player that they did get. Ah, all right, here's Bob calling in. So hang on. Hey, it's supposed to be Bob.
1: Harry, yes.
0: You there?
1: Yeah, yeah. Can you hear me?
0: Yeah, no, it's good, good.
1: Okay, does everything sound okay? It doesn't, I got the car, I'm in the car here. So.
0: Yeah, no, it sounds good. No echo or anything like that, at least not on my end, so it sounds good.
1: Okay, yeah, you sound fine too. Okay, good.
0: Well, let me introduce you. So this is Bob Hamm. I guess Casey calls you the Hammer, is that right?
1: Yeah. Yeah, just kind of a fun nickname. Yeah.
0: Yeah. So Bob is local, played at St. Francis High School.
1: Right.
0: And then went on to play in Reno and then ended up playing in the pros for what, 5 years or so? Something
1: 5 years.
0: Like that. Yeah.
1: Yeah.
0: So thanks for coming on, Bob. I mean, it's a.
1: Hey, no problem.
0: It's a real treat. And it was real fun researching you, too. So. So this kind of let's kind of get into it. So you grew up actually, or you were born in Kansas City, Missouri.
1: Yeah, right. Yeah, but, and yeah, my dad was worked for the cell phone company, and he ended up getting transferred out to California. So I could have been 7, 8 years old when we eventually moved to Sunnyvale, California.
0: Yeah, so you don't really remember that much about Kansas City then. I mean. What you were like?
1: No, I remember it snowed and it got hot in the summertime. But yeah, pretty much, you know, my growing up was in California.
0: Yeah,
1: I have more memories here. Well, in California, yeah.
0: Yeah. Now, did you? What grade school did you go to? Where'd you go to?
1: Yeah, I went to St. Lawrence Elementary School, there in Santa Clara.
0: Okay.
1: And then. From there, you know, I ended up going to St. Francis. A lot of that was because it had such a great sports program.
0: Yeah.
1: You know, actually, I really started playing for the Sunnyvale Rockets and Pop Warner. And I can tell you a few people that that came out of the Sunnyvale Rockets that ended up playing in the NFL, a guy named Carl Eckern, who played, I think, 15 years for the Rams as a linebacker.
0: Wow.
1: And then another more familiar name would be Doug Cosby, tied in for the Dallas Cowboys.
0: Yeah.
1: Yeah. Played the same Pop Warner I did. And our coach at the time, I had some really good coaches there, Tim Farley, and then Tom Sutter was the head coach of the big team. And my first position coach was a great guy named Dick Verbrugge, and they were really—I got to tell you—they were really tough on us. And some that's kind of funny, you know. Tom Sutter, I mean, he could have been the Vince Lombardi of Pop Warner. And before the season started, all the coaches, Tim Farley and Sutter, they would get the parents together, and they would tell them that, you know, hey, we're gonna, you know, probably yell at the kids and blah blah blah, you know, but not to be, you know, don't get all uptight, you know, it's all for, you know, a good cause, discipline, things like that. And it was funny. My dad said, "Yeah, and make sure you yell at my kid a lot." So, that just about cracked me up. So when I heard he said that. So, As I'm one of eight kids, and I got to tell you, discipline was a big deal in our household too.
0: Well, so, probably had to with eight kids. You know,
1: yeah,
0: you don't want eight Indians running around. That's for sure. You know,
1: no, so. And my dad was 6 foot six, and he intimidated the heck out of me. So,
0: you know. Well, you always got you all got pretty big too, though. So, yeah.
1: Yeah, yeah. I have three brothers and four sisters.
0: Oh, gee. Wow.
1: Yeah.
0: So did you play other sports, or was it, you know, with this sort of football was your thing?
1: Yeah, yeah. You know, I love playing basketball, especially in grade school at St. Lawrence. We played in a lot of different tournaments. And, you know, I think it's funny how football, you know, taught me how to throw my body around, so I wasn't really afraid, you know, to dive for loose balls or to mm-hmm. bang people underneath the, you know, playing basketball.
0: Mm-hmm.
1: And even in baseball, I think I ran over the catcher a couple times scoring at home. So, you know, I mean, all those things.
0: I saw you barreling down. I was a catcher. I think I'd kind of slide, you know, give it the matador kind of thing and try to tag you.
1: Right. A couple times I knocked the guy over and dislodged the ball. So, you know, that Pop Warner was really a great thing for me, and you know, because as a freshman, like I said, just going back to Tom Sutter, he passed it along to a lot of the parents as we were getting close to high school. Hey, if you can, you know, it costs some money, and my dad was just a hardworking, you know, blue collar type of guy. You know,
0: yeah.
1: I'm glad, you know, I was, you know, all my brothers and sisters went to Peterson High School, which was a good high school. It was just right up the street from where we lived. Getting into St. Francis and then playing and going through the school stuff, I think it was really the best thing for me.
0: Well, it kind of set the course.
1: I'm really glad Sutter talked to my parents about it. So.
0: Yeah. Well, I think it kind of set your course and, you know, what you eventually, you know, becoming a
1: exactly.
0: pro, basically. So.
1: Yeah, well, yeah, yeah. And the coaches there, Ron Calcagno, Steve DeMaestri, Ron's brother Ray was varsity coaches. When I was a freshman, we had Brother Bernard, and he was our head coach. And then Barry Ivers was he kind of took care of the line. Interesting about Barry Ivers, he played at he was a player at St. Francis when it was all boys, or he went to St. Francis, and he played with Tim Rossovich.
0: Oh yeah, okay.
1: Who ended up playing in the NFL? That
0: yeah,
1: came out of
0: played
1: St.
0: for
1: Francis.
0: A while. Yeah,
1: yeah,
0: and became an actor after that, and was in
1: a
0: bunch of stuff. Yeah.
1: I met him a couple times.
0: Always played the heavy.
1: Not through St. Francis, but when I was living in L.A., you know, and stuff. So.
0: Oh, yeah. No, he was in quite a few things. He always played the, you know, that sort of bad guy, you know, role or
1: right.
0: whatever kind of guy. But so let's get into your St. Francis days. And particularly I want to talk about your 77 season, which was, I think, maybe the highlight of your high school career there. So you guys ended up winning the championship that year. And I've got the sort of the playoffs that you had to go through to get there, and that was pretty intense. I mean,
1: we had to play three playoff games and then the championship game at San Jose State at the Spartan Stadium.
0: Yeah,
1: it was pretty crazy because we played 10 games and like I said, our defense was pretty stellar. Yeah. I mean, having eight shutouts and the people that we had, and some went both ways. We had this guy, Steve Riley. Well, he was an offense and defensive lineman. And then Dave Morsey, of course, was a center mm-hmm. and linebacker. And, we had Bob Montalvo, Bob Powell. We really had some really tough.
0: Thomas Frank, right?
1: Right.
0: Yeah, Ron Prost.
1: Ron Prios.
0: Yeah, Prios.
1: We, like I said, he, Ron and I were, for the guards, and then Riley was the tackle, and then we had another, we had Junior playing the other tackle on my side, Phil Tomac, who did a great job, and we just Bill Malcolm was our, was really the heart and soul of our offense, playing that running back.
0: Mm-hmm.
1: And, Greg Shobe was a great blocking back. He played, he also played defense. He was like a stand-up end. He was just a tough player. When we needed to put it together in that championship game, I mean, it was a slugfest, going back and forth. And there wasn't, of course, a lot of offense.
0: No.
1: But, in the fourth quarter, we needed to have a drive, and we put it together. I think we ran a trap play. I think Morsey and I, we double teamed the center, and Ron came pulling down and blew out the tackle. And I think Malcolm followed right behind him for a touchdown. Like I said, it was a typical Ron Calcagno game, three yards and a bunch of dirt, and I think it rained a little bit that night. It was crazy. So
0: yeah, no, it was,
1: hey, we got the job done, 6-3.
0: That's right.
1: And
0: well, you said that it was the only time you were on their side of the field was that one drive.
1: Yeah, I guess so. Gotcha.
0: Yeah, Bill Malcolm.
1: I'm glad you looked it up, because I tell you, it was, we didn't do a lot that night. Again, our defense, which really kept us in the game and kept us in a lot of games all through the year.
0: Well, you guys played four playoff games. You gave up one touchdown in those four.
1: Games. That first game we played on Thanksgiving against Half Moon Bay.
0: Yeah.
1: And I think we beat them 14-0.
0: Yep, yeah. And then
1: we ended up, the next week I think we played, who did we play? I know we played Hillsdale one
0: Hillsdale.
1: Day.
0: Hillsdale. It was the second game, December 2nd,
1: And then the last game, I can't remember who we played. Was it Homestead?
0: So the Hillsdale, it says that was the ninth time in 12 games of the season you had shut out an opponent. So
1: yeah,
0: that's,
1: I guess,
0: right there. I mean, that you're talking about your defense, where you're, nine shutouts in 12 games.
1: That's something else. Yeah, I don't know where it ranks up there, but it should rank up there pretty high.
0: Oh my goodness, yeah. And then you played Homestead.
1: Homestead,
0: they were the only. Yeah. They scored a touchdown with 38 seconds left, so that was the only touchdown you guys gave up.
1: You're right. They had a pretty good team, I thought, that was one of their better teams Homestead had, and then we played the team from North Salinas for the championship, and like I said, it was kind of typical Ron Calcagno, 3 yards and a cloud of dust and stuff. So, I mean, that was his whole, he didn't throw the ball unless he had to. And John Jajari was our quarterback, and he was a good, smart guy. But I think Ron had enough trust in him when we needed to have him throw the ball, he would make a good throw. But basically everything was all about the run. And like I said, when you got a guy like Bill Markham, man, I mean, he was one of the tough, he was really the heart and soul of our offense. He was just tough. He's still a great friend. He's an attorney today, and we talk all the, when we can and things like that. So,
0: It looks like there was a kid on your team that kind of saved that game at North Salinas, though. I guess they were driving or whatever. Gavin Carr?
1: Gavin Carr. You got the interception, I think, in the end zone there. Yeah, so.
0: That was a big one to kind of seal it for you guys.
1: Yeah, good player. I think he was a junior. We also had a championship team my freshman year. The only game we lost was to Reardon, which was just one of those games where we didn't do anything, and we ended up losing that game. But because we beat Bellarmine, our records were the same, And so we were like co-champions with Bellarmine. And then I, my JV year, you know, we played JVs. I played JVs. I didn't play varsity. You know, I was still kind of growing, and I really didn't start growing until I got out of St. Francis, to tell you the truth. But I had a real good junior year. I just want to talk about a little bit about this. My sophomore year, but my junior year. Okay, for some reason, I being used to starting and stuff like that. Well, you know, I got hurt. But, you know, I really wasn't playing good. And for some reason, I don't know I don't think I really had an ego, but, you know, for some reason, I really got humbled that junior year because I got hurt and then I couldn't. The other person that took my spot ended up starting the rest of the year, and I was a backup for the first time ever. And I look back on that junior year as something that really motivated me to always come in shape, because I don't think I was in the best of shape, and you know, I didn't work hard enough.
0: You were playing taking a little bit for granted, you know,
1: because all of a sudden when that gets kind of taken
0: away from you a little bit, then you're like, oh wow.
1: But believe me, it was one of the most agonizing years. I was really down and out. I was even mad at the coaches, but when I look back on it, a couple years ago, or, you know, I've talked to the coaches since, and I told them, I said, you know, I'm really grateful for that junior year that you didn't play me, because for one thing, I didn't deserve it. You know, it all came back to me. You know, I really didn't deserve to play because I wasn't ready to play, and it humbled me enough to think that, you know, I can't take this stuff for granted. If I want to be a starter, then I'm going to have to prove it all the time. And that really helped me as I went into my senior year. You know, of course, we won the whole thing. And then I went to West Valley Junior College and then getting a scholarship to Nevada.
0: Let's talk about that a little bit. Let's talk about going to, one thing I wanted to mention is that, I mean, the coach you played for at St. Francis was there from 72 to 95. And his overall record was 233 wins, 59 losses, you know, 12 championships.
1: Yeah. And then he was
0: a big star of his own when he
1: he was a fantastic player in high school, and he goes to Santa Clara and he was fantastic there. So and then even his other brother, you know, Ron, I think started whatever the amount of years he played at Santa Clara, and then his younger brother Ray steps in and becomes the starter after he leaves.
0: Wow, so, what a family! It's
1: just, yeah.
0: He was a catcher when they were to the College World Series.
1: Yeah, he was a heck of a baseball player too. Yeah.
0: Well, at one time when he was at St. Ignatius, he was basketball player of the year in San Francisco too. So I mean,
1: right, St. Ignatius. That's what I was trying to think of the high school. Yeah, they went to St. Ignatius. Yeah.
0: Yeah.
1: I mean. You know,
0: so
1: great program.
0: What a legendary coach to play for. And then you go to Reno and you play for another legendary coach.
1: Yeah, Coach Ald, you know, the little general they called him like that. Yeah, he could be a tough customer.
0: Oh, I can imagine, because he was he was a good player in his own right too, you know. So
1: yeah, that's what being a player there at Nevada, so
0: he's in the College Hall of Fame now.
1: Right.
0: Yeah, went in like 2002 or something. So I mean,
1: I think, I think his staying there, because at the time, you know, a lot of colleges were shutting down football and things like that. All that stuff was happening, and I really think, you know, because of his influence and, you know, knowing the people of Nevada, and you know, he had a lot of backing through the casinos and boosters and stuff.
0: He's from...
1: wasn't too hard, but I, you know, to know Coach Ald, you know, he was like, you get him at one of these coaching conventions and stuff, and he's talking like a used car salesman. I mean, he could really spread it on there, but you know, I think it was all in good intention. I tell you, he could be a tough customer out there. He could take the biggest person and make them look like a fool.
0: Yeah.
1: So, if you're not you're not doing the right things. But I really just fortunate to, through playing Pop Warner in high school, and and then my experiences at Nevada, Nevada was just just great. So
0: let's talk about a little bit somebody from Petaluma that actually played with you too. So your buddy John Ramazzi. So
1: I tell you, that's a really unique guy, I'd say. And the great thing about him is that he never he wouldn't want anybody to talk about him or what he did or what he accomplished.
0: Very humble.
1: I mean, very, very humble. I mean, he would he would say, he'd be the first one to tell you to, hey, cut it out, I don't want to hear any of that stuff, So he got recruited by Tony. And Tony recruited me.
0: Tony Kale is what we were talking about. Yeah,
1: Tony Kale,
0: who was Petaluma High's coach for a while.
1: Yeah, Petaluma High. Yeah,
0: the last time that Petaluma High had an completely undefeated season was 77, right. And Tony was the coach. Casey Gilroy was the quarterback. John Volpe running back, and Ramazzi, I think, was linebacker and maybe fullback or something too,
1: Right, fullback too. Yeah. I know he played that,
0: Yeah, what a team. So, and then John, goes on to set, he plays 2 years there. He sets the 280 tackles in 2 years and sets the single.
1: He breaks the record. Yeah. Go ahead.
0: Well, he was just a tackling machine. And, set for two seasons as far as tackles. He still holds the record at Reno. He's in there, in their Hall of Fame. Set the season, still holds the record for tackles in one game, which he did against Boise State. And you said there was probably like 100 people from Petaluma at that game.
1: Busloads of people came to see that game. And, I wish I was out there playing with them, but that was the year I broke my ankle the first time.
0: Yeah.
1: But to really appreciate them, because sometimes when you're,

0: and our two outside linebackers, we had a guy named Duck Campbell. We called him Dirty Duck, and he was a good guy. And we even had Mike West, and then I think even Charles Mann, who wasn't playing defensive line at the time. He would play a little bit of stand-up end. I tell you, our defense, we never, on a turnover, we never gave up a touchdown. I don't think we gave up a touchdown on the ground until like the seventh game of the year.
1: Wow.
0: And
1: that's impressive.
0: We also held everybody, running. Nobody ever ran for 100 yards against us on the ground for a game.
1: Wow.
0: And we really had a tough defense. But on the other side, we really had a young offense, and that's what really kind of hurt us that junior year. I mean, if we had any kind of an offense, I mean, they were so used to going to the playoffs for 1AA.
1: Mm-hmm.
0: I think they had gone to 2 or 3 in a row before I got there, and then the year I get there, the offense wasn't. Well, you had Frank Hawkins, but he was our whole offense, and. Yeah. Sometimes when you're one-dimensional, it's easy to stop one person.
1: Yeah,
0: and he was a hard guy to stop. I mean, he had a great career there.
1: He did. So. Yeah, he's actually the only Nevada Reno player in the college Hall of Fame, football college Hall of Fame. So
0: that's great.
1: Doug's in as a coach.
0: Well, he deserved it.
1: Yeah, well, he had then he ended up playing, 7 years or something with the Raiders?
0: Something like that. Yeah,
1: he won a Super Bowl.
0: I think I said before, we go out to play the Raiders my second game of my rookie year, and we're coming out.
1: I lost you.
0: And I was like a nervous wreck, and I started, "Hey, Frank!" It kind of broke the ice for me. It was great to see him.
1: And we're talking about so the Reno. Another thing, kind of linking back to John Ramassey. So, your defensive coach was John L. Smith, right?
0: Yes, John L. Smith, great coach. Our defensive side. He was our coordinator. We had Tony Kale, the D line coach, and gosh, maybe Schmitty did linebackers too, but. We had who was the other? Tim Huntley. I think Tim Huntley was our DB coach.
1: Okay.
0: He was there with another coach. Think about Tim Huntley. His son was a player for the San Francisco Giants. I think he was a catcher, Tim Huntley's kid.
1: Oh, so, okay. Wow.
0: Great guy. We were always prepared. John Smith, just a great motivator. He got on you when you needed to get your butt kicked a little, but he was very complimentary to everybody on the defense. Tony was the same way. I tell you, man, he could be very tough on you. I mean, he was tough on me.
1: You didn't have too many easy coaches, did you? Yeah.
0: And I think that was the main thing about me. I needed that to stay
1: focused,
0: keep me in line. Stay focused or stay in line. I always kid him about this when I see him. I go, God, I'll never forget that time. We were at practice one time. And he's like yelling at me. He's yelling at everybody. And then I guess I was lined up in the wrong gap. And I'll never forget. He literally, I'm in a 4-point stance. He picks me up. I go, what? He picks me up and he goes, I don't want you here. I want you here. And he puts me in the right gap. And I was like, oh my God, I didn't know he was going to do that. But I mean, he was strong too. But man, he could get fired up in a second.
1: Yeah.
0: But it was all in pulling these things out of all the players that, hey, you could be better than you are. He was definitely a great influence on me and getting me a chance to play in the NFL, which really was my dream as a 10-year-old kid, to tell you the truth.
1: So, yeah.

0: It's weird where he had to add the L because when he was a coach at Idaho, early on, there was a longtime coach already there who was John Smith.
1: Yeah.
0: And he was John G. Yeah, well, you know, G. Smith or whatever.
1: You know, I know. Right. When he added the L after he left Reno because everybody just called him Schmitty.
0: Yeah.
1: Hey, Schmitty, you know, coach, you know, and stuff. But, you know, but
0: everybody shortened it off anyway. So it was,
1: Yeah. Yeah. So, but he was fantastic. I was really blessed to really have really good coaches.
0: Oh my goodness,
1: and I'm glad they kicked my butt too. So,
0: yeah, let's get on to. Well, first of all, let me say what's going on here. So, this is the Sports Roost, and I'm your host Harry Lewis. We got Bob Hamm on, who was NFL player with, and that we're going to get into right now with several teams starting undrafted in the '83 draft, which was. A heck of a draft because that was the quarterback draft.
1: Exactly.
0: That was Elway and Jim Kelly and Dan Marino and
1: Ken O'Brien.
0: Ken O'Brien. Eric Dickerson went in that draft, I think the second pick or whatever. But you go undrafted and then you go to Kansas City.
1: Right.
0: Now, did they call you, or they just call you up and go, hey, we want to invite you to camp?
1: I was in my dorm room kind of, you know, because that was the phone number I gave them, and just in case. Well, get this, though. I mean, I'm waiting, you know, and maybe I'm listening or I watch on TV or something, and the phone rings, and a guy from the Buffalo Bills, a scout from the Buffalo Bills, is on the other end, and this is crazy. And he goes, "Hey, I'm looking for Bob Hamm." I said, "This is he," or something like that. And I was going. He goes to me. He says, "We're interested in bringing you into camp." I said, "Why don't you guys draft me?" And he goes, "Well," he starts laughing. He goes, "Well, I really don't have anything to do with that, but I'm just calling. I'm calling to tell you that you may get a phone call." And from somebody that, you know, we're interested in bringing you into mini camp or whatever. Yeah. And I think I gave him my agent. Charles Mann picked up this guy, and I was getting letters from other agents. And we would get the same letters from the same agent. So when Charles signed with this one guy, I ended up calling him up. Charles goes, "He's a good guy, and, you know, give him a... why don't you give him a try?" And I go, "Well, I got nothing to lose." So I call him up, and he comes out, and he works me out like a scout would. So he ends up signing me. Yeah, it was really weird. He ends up signing me. He's from Chicago. And I think I gave him his name and number. Well, the next day he calls me up, and the agent does, and he goes... And I asked him, I said, did you hear from anybody from Buffalo? And I think he said, yeah. But he's going, you know, I'm looking, and Kansas City didn't draft a lot of people. And he's looking at all the different, you know, places where maybe I could go and
0: where you could land,
1: have a great chance to, you know, make the team.
0: Mm-hmm.
1: As it turns out, I end up signing, you know, and telling Kansas City, or he works it out or whatever. So I end up getting I signed for the minimum. I think it was like $65,000 or something like that.
0: Mm-hmm.
1: And to me, that was a lot, and a $5,000 signing bonus.
0: Yeah, you're talking about in the early 80s. Yeah, so, yeah. So.
1: Yeah, yeah, but I mean, yeah, so, you know, I got a $5,000 signing bonus. So,
0: okay, wow.
1: So, you know, I end up going to Kansas City for the first mini camp. And I got to tell you, the mini camp, they give you a helmet and shorts and a jersey. And you just go out there and you do the drills. Well, when we did, after we did all the foot drills and this drill and trying to, you know, the D-line coach is teaching you a little bit of, you know, where to line up and this and that. So we go do one-on-ones against the offensive line. okay? And all we have is a helmet on, okay? So I didn't go first or anything, but it was practically, it was live. It was practically live, all right, one-on-ones. So I mean, you know, I see first guy go, and the coaches aren't even saying anything. So I go, hey, I guess it's live. So, you know, I do my drill and stuff like that. So we get down to the end of the practice, and it's a team drill, running drill. Okay, you know, the coaches make a point. You can't touch the quarterback or the running backs, but the defense and offensive line play was live. I ain't kidding you. It was live. Jeez. So I'm going against Dave Lutz, who's their number. He was their high draft pick for offensive lineman. He come out of Georgia Tech. I mean, he looked like a hound dog. You know, a great guy though. Great guy, and you know, kind of talk like, "Hey, how you doing there, Bob?" You know, so I'm going against him in the inside drill. And man, you know, he's coming off the ball live, and I'm coming off, and I'm stuffing him at the line of scrimmage, and then coming off and running down the line just to, you know, pursue wherever the ball was going. But he wasn't blowing me off the ball at all, you know, and I'm just holding him there. And then I'm, after that first mini camp, my shoulders were a little beat up. I mean, from the helmets, you know, hitting them and stuff, because I'm not kidding you, all you had was a helmet on. It was practically live. So, but that was a great experience. And after that mini camp, I felt like, hey, I mean, this guy's a number. I think he was drafted in the second round, but, you know, out of Georgia Tech, that's big time football. Hey man, I can play here.
0: You can play with these guys.
1: I can play with these guys. I can play in the NFL.
0: Yeah.
1: So I ain't kidding you. He had a tough time on me. I don't know what he thought of me, but I was stuffing him right on the line of scrimmage, and then
0: he's
1: I was
0: saying, "Get out of here, kid!"
1: And pursuing the ball and stuff. What?
0: He's probably saying, "Get out of here, kid! You're making me look bad."
1: Yeah. So we had to. So they flew us all home, and then we had to come back for another mini camp. You know, same thing, you know, you just did all these drills, and then, you know, one-on-ones were live, you know, inside drill was live, team was live, but you couldn't touch the quarterbacks or the running backs. But it was really interesting how all that worked way back when.
0: So you made it down to basically the last day you get cut, the last day, which was August 29th, but then the Oilers pick you up the next day, right?
1: Well, yeah, the crazy thing is we play the Chicago Bears, the last preseason game, and that's where I tackle Walter Payton. I pursued down the line, got him on the other side of the field on a good play.
0: That's a big accomplishment, yeah.
1: Yeah, I always tell everybody I tackle Walter Payton. You know, it's kind of a, you know, I really admired the guy. So,
0: not many people have, yeah. So
1: yeah. Oh, he was, you know, I was just so sad when he passed away, but. Yeah, so I had all my relatives. My mom's from Chicago, so I had a lot of people there. It was kind of, it was a lot of fun. And so the next day we fly home. We watch film, I think on Monday. And then they're doing roll call, and they don't call my name. So I go up to the D-line coach, who is a great guy. He named Walt Corey. He played 6 years for the Kansas City Chiefs. He ended up retiring after Super Bowl I. He was a linebacker for the Chiefs. Great guy. You know, he was a real good influence on my football life, too. You know, he just tells me, he says, don't worry about it. You know, just come out to practice. So we had to do a practice. And then after the practice was over, I was still staying in a hotel. And the next morning, I get, you know, it was going to be a day off. Tuesday, I think, was a day off day. We always get Tuesdays off during the week. And then I get a phone call. It was from the GM, a guy named Les Miller. He says, I need to talk to you and bring your playbook. So I go, oh, God, I'm done. Mm-hmm. So I get over there. He takes me in the room. First of all, as I walk in, George Brett is walking out. And so Les Miller introduces me to George Brett, and he was a real nice guy, you know. So I say, "Hey, how you doing?"
0: He seemed very personal, but, as far as that goes.
1: You know, he was really a nice guy. So he takes me in the office, his office, and he sits me down. And he goes, "I have some bad news, and I have some good news." the bad news is that we had to release you because we had players that, you know, they had some proven players that they had to put on the active roster.
0: Right.
1: Because if they would have put them on the waiver line, they would have been gone.
0: Right.
1: So, but he said that the Houston Oilers claimed you, and you're going to be flying down and playing for them. So, you know.
0: And that's
1: like I said, I was a little bummed, but because I got to go down and prove myself again. But you know, I guess that's what it's all about. You got to keep proving yourself.
0: Yeah.
1: So, but yeah, so I got on a plane, got down there like 10 or 11 o'clock. Like I said, this guy Mojo, he comes pick me up. You know, kind of a funny looking guy. He, you know, he was always on the sideline. He was he would help the equipment guy.
0: Yeah,
1: and he was famous for getting after the guy had kicked off, he would take the tee and then he would run to the sideline and spike it, you know. So, but he picked
0: kind of a
1: me
0: ritual.
1: Up.
0: Okay.
1: Yeah. He picked me up and, you know, I just got in the car, got in the hotel, you know, went to the hotel, got up the next morning. They had to get me over there, and then I had to go get a physical, and that's when I, you know, met Archie Manning. Mm-hmm. You know, he was in the bathroom, going to the bathroom, and I swear, you know, I know I told you this, but he comes up and introduces himself. Like, I, you know, I'm just a nobody.
0: Hopefully after he was done, but yeah, okay.
1: Yeah, this other guy, Mike Reinfeldt, who was a safety for us, who was a real good player.
0: Yeah.
1: You know, he was just a real nice guy. And so, you know, I mean, I get the physical, everything's good. They bust me out there. I mean, I get my uniform, they bust me out there, I finish up practice, and then I ended up practicing the rest of the week, trying to learn everything. You know, it was a little overwhelming, but, you know, it was fine. And so that first game, we played the Green Bay Packers, and the D-line coach, a guy named Ralph Staub, you know, kind of a gray-haired older guy, and mm-hmm. you know he would talk to you like, you know, you're programmed to be in this gap or that gap, you know. He was like talking to me like I was you know, some technical person. Yeah, but yeah. You know, it was kind of
0: like,
1: funny.
0: No.
1: he did his coaching, but he was a good guy. I like him. Actually, you know, he comes up to me, he goes, "Man, I don't know how much, but we'll probably maybe put you in for pass rush." And I said, "Okay." So just be ready, you know, when it's defense, kind of be near the coaches and everything. So it was crazy. He ended up putting me in my very first play in the NFL, okay? And right before he tells me to go in, he goes, "Now, if you see that back cross your face, you disengage with the person and you go follow him." So, you know, kind of a few minutes before I go in there. So he sends me in, and it was a pass rush situation. So I'm playing over the guard in like a four-man front. So I get off the ball, hit the guard, and, man, I see the running back cross my face. And thank God he told me, because I disengaged, okay? They throw the ball to him, and I tackle him for a loss.
0: Oh,
1: it was
0: God.
1: Great. Everybody goes crazy. My first play in the NFL, I get a solo tackle. And it was for a loss, and then we get off the field, and they punt the ball to us. So that was pretty exciting, man.
0: You can't do much better than that. I mean,
1: yeah,
0: that's
1: well. The funny thing about it, man, he was a real good running back for the Packers. He turns around, looks at me like, "Where did you come from?"
0: Yeah, what?
1: I'll never forget the look on his face. He looks at me like, "Where did you come from?
0: What's going on here?"
1: But
0: yeah.
1: You know, I mean, the coach goes, "If you see that guy cross your face, you go get him."
0: Okay.
1: And I did, and it worked out great. Yeah. You know, I got him for a loss, and we got off the field. So it was great.
0: Yeah, so you had
1: first play in the NFL, I get a tackle.
0: That's so great. And you had, what you started like 12 games for them, and then.
1: Yeah, you know, that game, I ended up playing a lot in the fourth quarter. The second game, we play. The second game, I think we played the Steelers at our place, okay? Maybe we played the Raiders the third game, yeah. So we played the second game. The Steelers came to our place. So the first two games were at home.
0: Yeah.
1: And, so I ended up playing the whole, like, little bit of the third quarter and all the fourth quarter.
0: So that was,
1: So I'm getting in and I'm playing and I'm making some plays. I'm tackling Franco Harris and the whole nine yards, you know. So then the third game we played the Raiders. And then again, the coach goes, you go in and play the whole fourth quarter. So they were sending me in for pass rush situations.
0: Yeah.
1: And I made some nice plays in that game too. A couple plays, and got some pressure. So I played the whole fourth quarter, and then the game against the Buffalo Bills were up in Buffalo. And that was the game that was really weird because I didn't play that much. I must have played, maybe 10 plays or less, I was a little bit bored being on the sideline, because the other games I was either going in for pass rush or he sent me in for the whole fourth quarter or, some of the third and all the fourth. And you were always kind of moving around, but that game in Buffalo was, kind of, in a way, boring, and we ended up losing. So we come home, and we watch the film of the game, and then after that's over with on Monday, we go out, and we work out, and then we get Tuesday off, okay? The D-line coach comes up to me after the films, and he goes, hey, you're starting this week. And that's when we were going to go play the Steelers in Pittsburgh. And I go, wow, okay. I just said okay, So I got to be with the first team and practice all week long. And again, I was still trying to learn the defense. Like I said, I screwed up a couple plays in that game where I could have maybe got a sack or made some other plays. But I ended up having a real good game. This guy comes up to me after the game, and he says the radio station named you defensive player of the game. And my very first start, and I got this plaque, really nice plaque. They sent me this plaque and some other gift. It has the date, and we're playing the Steelers.
0: That's great.
1: My name on there and stuff.
0: That's something to hold on to and look at,
1: it's great. Yeah, yeah. Yeah, so, I think I told you, late in the game, we're down 14-10, and they're driving on us, and every play came to my side, and we stuffed it and forced them into a field goal. And again, we had a young offense. I played with Munchak and Matthews and people like that. And Earl Campbell was still playing.
0: Yeah.
1: I played a year and a half with him. Real nice guy.
0: Yeah.
1: People like that. But, we ended up losing 17-10. I think the team played really respectable. We played respectable that day, and I was real like, wow, I was like, really? He goes, yeah, they named you defensive player of the game, and I was
0: that's
1: going,
0: awesome.
1: Wow. Okay.
0: Yeah, I was going to bring up, you got to play against the Niners a couple of times, right?
1: Right, yeah, yeah. So
0: Joe Montana and Dwight Clark and...
1: Yeah, The one time when it was at Kansas City, my second year, and they came to the Astrodome, and
0: that was a close game.
1: Yeah, I was just coming off injury reserve because I dislocated my kneecap, and I wasn't in the greatest of shape, but I was trying to play myself into shape. But we ended up losing. I think 35-21. Offensively,
0: it was real
1: we
0: close.
1: Had
0: Warren
1: Moon
0: was,
1: Warren Moon made some big plays in that game. So,
0: another big name that you played with. So Warren Moon, Hall of Famer. I think that was his first year.
1: Second year was his first year in the NFL.
0: Yeah,
1: yeah, yeah.
0: Because he played up in the Canadian League for a number of years.
1: Canadian League, right?
0: Yeah, before he came down. But yeah, played with another Hall of Famer. Munchak and Bruce Matthews are both in there. Earl Campbell's in the Hall of Fame. Archie Manning's,
1: Elvin Bethea, who was a longtime defensive line. He was my rookie year was his last year. He ended up retiring midway.
0: Yeah, that's a big
1: through my
0: name.
1: Rookie
0: yeah.
1: year. But he, great guy. Robert Brazil, I think, is in the Hall of Fame for the NFL. I mean, he was an incredible outside linebacker. I mean, he knew almost everybody on the other side. He'd be yelling somebody's name out and stuff.
0: He was one of those guys, huh?
1: You know, oh, he was crazy. But, yeah, you know, it was really a great experience just to, you know, the people I saw on TV, and I'm actually out there playing against them. That was so crazy. So,
0: yeah, well, I think maybe your best game was at who were you playing for when you played the Jets when you won like 31-20 and you had like a sack and a force?
1: I was all over the place. I should have got Ken O'Brien a couple times, but
0: you
1: should have
0: got another plaque for that game.
1: I sacked him. Yeah, and I was making tackles. They had that real good running back. I was, you know, because we had like a slanting defense, so one side, you know, depending on the strength and stuff, you know, and I would slant and catch and then tackle him for losses in the backfield. You know, I was going against Marvin Powell, who was USC.
0: Oh yeah, I mean that.
1: I was flying by him and kicking his butt.
0: Well, so, he was a huge guy, right? It was new.
1: Yeah, he's a big guy, but he probably played 10 years. You know,
0: yeah, he's,
1: you know, I was a little bit younger, but that was a good game. You know, funny thing about that game is that I was kind of hoping I'd get a game ball, you know, and I got a couple game balls, which is nice. And we had Jerry Glanville. He was our D coordinator that year, and so for that game, you know, he's talking about this player and that, you know, he's with his southern draw, you know, and yeah, so you know, he at the end of the films, he goes, I'm going to give $50 to this person, $50, and Hambone, why don't you get up, and you need $50. So he gave me $50. So, you know, and which was fine. You know, I'm glad that, you know, I mean, I think he really liked me, but, you know, he could be very, you know, difficult too,
0: but he
1: always had a nickname for somebody.
0: But
1: he was a good guy. Good guy.
0: Yeah. He was, defensive coordinator, wasn't it your last year at Reno too?
1: Yeah, right? my second year, you know, like I said, the whole staff from my rookie year, they all got fired, and then they brought in Hugh Campbell, and then they brought in
0: Glanville.
1: Glanville, yeah. And but I think they kept Kenny Houston, and
0: Houston was great.
1: Yeah, Kenny Houston. Yeah, he was our DB coach.
0: Hall of Famer.
1: Hall of Famer. He's in the Hall of Fame himself. Elijah Pitts. I think I mentioned. Yeah, he was our running back coach. Mm-hmm.
0: Green Bay. Yeah, Green Bay.
1: Yeah, Green Bay Packers. Lombardi and all that
0: days,
1: stuff.
0: Yeah.
1: But yeah. Yeah. So I mean, you know, he what do you call? He was the coordinator. And then Hugh Campbell was our head coach. And, you know, I don't know how long he lasted, but he was a different kind of coach, very calm, you know, not a guy that did a lot of yelling or rah-rah or anything like that. He just kind of get everybody together. Okay, here's our job. You know, everybody knows what to do. Okay, all right, let's go get them or something like that. You know, he's very calm, very soft-spoken head coach, you know. And, I mean, not taking any thing away from him, you know, he had a lot of success up in Canada, and you know, he and Warren Moon were really, I think it was a package deal, you know, getting Warren Moon,
0: like,
1: if Hugh Campbell would be his head coach or something, you know, I don't know.
0: So, yeah, because Campbell was up there coaching too.
1: Oh yeah, he coached him or whatever.
0: So, yeah, he was up in Canada. I don't know which team it was, but it might have been the team that Warren Moon was playing for, you know, so maybe it was a package deal,
1: right?
0: And then you got traded to Kansas City.
1: Yeah, after my second year, Kansas City. I was, you know, I didn't, you know, I was kind of weird, you know, because I was always, I was already there, and I didn't know about coming back to the, you know, everybody knew me, and but you know, I mean, I ended up working out for a while, So, and the D-line coach liked me a lot. You know, I would go see him after I retired. You know, he's passed away since, but, you know, great guy.
0: You had some good games there. So, I mean, Kansas City.
1: What was that?
0: Kansas City wasn't that great a team either, but, they, you know, you guys.
1: Well, you know, it's funny. We, you know, that first month we were 3-1.
0: Right. And, yeah, that's right.
1: And,
0: yeah.
1: You know, I was a backup. You know, but I got to play in every one of those games. The first four games, you know, I played, do some pass rush, or I go in for a series.
0: You guys are really. I mean, you beat the Raiders. You know, with
1: we beat the Raiders
0: and
1: on
0: the Raiders went to the playoffs.
1: Yeah.
0: And they had like a 12-win season that year. So to beat them early on, I mean, you guys were rolling.
1: Yeah, we really had some great defensive backs. You know, we had Art Still and Mike Bell. Bill Moss was the nose guard.
0: Didn't you have Daron Cherry? You know, was he on that team too? Or?
1: Yeah, Daron Cherry was our safety, strong safety. Guys, we played Seattle early in that first month, and they in the rain they came to our place, and he had like four interceptions and he had a touchdown. He really had a great game, and we ended up just beating them pretty good.
0: Yeah.
1: And then later on, we played them at their place, and they beat us pretty good.
0: It seemed like you had a lot of, like, there were a lot of close losses, though. I mean, you guys kind of went on a loss sort of streak there in the middle of the season, but
1: yeah,
0: you weren't getting blown. Yeah, I mean, they were like 17-16 or 23, you know.
1: Right.
0: I mean, they were all like within one score of almost every game. And you guys just kind of, you know, for some reason, just couldn't do it.
1: And John McElvick was our head coach.
0: Yeah.
1: And, you know, I tell you, he was a different type of head coach. Some of the veterans didn't really like the way he did things in a way. But, he had things going pretty good. And then all of a sudden it went downhill. And then at the end of that year, they ended up firing him. And, I came back. I got hurt at the end. I got hurt in the Falcon game right at the end of the year and blew my knee out and had that surgery. And then, I stayed there, rehabbed it. And I ended up my fourth year blowing it out in a preseason. I got hit. Didn't blow it all the way out, but I...
0: The same knee that you had surgery?
1: Yeah, the same knee. Yeah, the same knee I had surgery on. Yeah, so I ended up having to stay on injury reserve for a good part of the season.
0: Yeah.
1: But staying on it, you know, kind of secured my fourth year, which was important.
0: Yeah.
1: So I got vested.
0: Yeah.
1: And, I ended up, after I got better, they kind of released me. And then that was the end of that.
0: Yeah, you caught on with the Jets for a minute then. And
1: yeah, I went to New York for a mini camp. And I really thought I did okay. I thought maybe they would. I mean, they knew I had these injuries and stuff. But then they ended up releasing me. And then I went to the Colts. And they brought me into camp. You know, they brought me in, worked me out. And then... I got to tell you, I played during the strike.
0: Right.
1: So, you know, it was just
0: 87.
1: Just another way, you know, because nobody was interested, and I thought it'd be a way for me to get my foot in the door.
0: Right.
1: And it did. They, you know, after the thing was over, they ended up signing me and giving me a little signing bonus, and I got to come back.
0: Nice.
1: And go through training camp. Yeah. So ended up working out. I got hurt in training camp, and then a lot of things in my mind kind of told me that.
0: That,
1: you know,
0: maybe
1: my body's beat up and
0: Didn't they go to the playoffs that year though?
1: Yeah, if they would have kept going through the playoffs, I might have got a playoff check, but I didn't get anything. No.
0: Oh, okay.
1: They had released me already.
0: Yeah, the Browns or something, I think they played or something.
1: Yeah, they lost to the Browns. Yeah, exactly. In that playoff game. So
0: yeah.
1: But
0: gonna have to kind of wrap it up here, Bob, but man, it's been a pleasure talking to you.
1: Yeah.
0: I was wondering if you'd give us
1: go ahead, Bob. No, I just, I really appreciate because I gotta tell you, I had, you know, to me personally, even if it's my own personal, I had my moments out there, and I know I did some good things out there, but I know nobody's gonna know who I am from these other people, but you know, it doesn't really matter. I mean, I got to play and I got to do something that was like a childhood dream to me, and I accomplished it. And, you know, I also got my butt kicked out there, too. And football can be a very humbling game because everything's on film, and you can see where you made nice plays and where you didn't.
0: There's only a few thousand people or whatever that have ever played in the NFL, and you're one of them. So, I mean, that's a huge accomplishment.
1: And I think of it that way. Yeah, exactly. So, no, I'm very, very thankful, and because I had people that, you know, gave me the opportunity, believed in me enough. And like I said, I had enough tools to go out there and get it on with some of the greatest athletes out there. I tackled Eric Dickerson and Walter Payton and Franco Harris. My rookie year, I must have tackled them about 8 times in the 2 games we played against them. So,
0: hey, Bob, give me just a second.
1: I know I tackled them a few times, though.
0: Give me just a second. You know. I've got to do the ID for the station. So, hey,
1: okay,
0: you're listening to KPCA LP in Petaluma, California, 103.3 FM on your dial, and online at kpca.fm. Hey, one thing I wanted to close with, Bob, I heard you do a really good rendition of Rawhide.
1: Yeah.
0: Can you give me a little bit of that?
1: Yeah, I'll give you
0: a little rolling.
1: Yeah, there's a story about that, though. Can I do real quick?
0: Yeah, go ahead.
1: Okay, yeah, so when I was at Nevada, okay, you know, I was just a real shy guy, and the coaches are, you know, they're happy that they have me, especially Tony. And so at the end of training camp, everybody, all the position have to do some kind of skit. So it was skit night.
0: Mm-hmm.
1: So, you know, so all the DBs do their thing, and the quarterbacks, the running backs. So I tell everybody, hey, everybody gets behind me. And I had to learn the song real quick, but I used to sing it, you know, and stuff.
0: Yeah.
1: Are you there? Okay.
0: Yeah. Give us a little bit.
1: Yeah. Yeah. So I get up there and I sing Rawhide. Okay, so then I'm a rookie at Kansas City, and I don't know if they still do it. I hope they do, because it's a great tradition where you have to sing for your dinner.
0: Right.
1: So the veteran says, hey, I'm get up there and sing for your dinner. So, okay, I get up there, and I belt out Rawhide, and I'm not kidding you. Everybody looked at me like, who the hell is this guy? So, okay, here we go.
0: You said singing for your supper.
1: I'll give you the first. Yeah, here we go. It goes something like this. It's
0: rolling,
1: rolling, rolling. Though the strains are swollen, keep them doggies moving. Rawhide through rain and wind and weather, hail bent for leather. Soon we'll be living high and wide. My heart's calculating, my true love will be waiting. Be waiting at the end of my ride. Hit 'em up, move my, hit 'em up, move my Rawhide. Ride 'em in, cut 'em out, ride 'em in, cut 'em out. Rawhide.
0: Wow, all right. Good job, Bob. Good way to end it. So.
1: Hey, well, hey, it was really nice talking to you, Harry, and this has been a treat for me, too. I mean, it kind of makes me feel that, you know, that football wasn't a waste of time. And it wasn't. It was a great experience for me. So.
0: It was great.
1: Okay.
0: Hey, Bob, thanks thanks for doing it. I'll stay in touch afterwards and get a hold of you. But thanks for doing it, brother.
1: Yeah, no problem. I hope it turns out okay.
0: Oh, it's great. Thanks, okay. Bob.
1: All right, Harry. Hey, you have a good one now. I'll talk to you soon.
0: All right.
1: Okay.
0: Bye-bye. All right. Bob Hamm. And it was good. A little Rawhide at the end there. I had to get that going because I already sang it. So anyways, you've been listening to The Sports Roost. I'm your host, Harry Lewis. And I'll talk to you again next week.

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0: Hey, it's Mr. Bear, and it's time for the original What's Happening Petaluma. Thanks to Nate from our 5 o'clock neighbors, Nate and Joss, who filled in for my partner, Michael Parrish, last week. Well done, Nate.
1: He did a great job. I heard part of
0: did
1: it.
0: Did you hear part of it? Yeah. He's a solid backup.
1: For sure.
0: Today, as usual, Michael and I will cover all the activities across town for the next 4 days with musical samples from a few of the artists who will be performing here this weekend. Bookmark What's Happening Petaluma. We're on at 4:30 every Thursday until 4:56 or thereabouts, right here on KPCA. Tell your friends. Every event we're covering has a website for reservations, ticket prices, and more details. So, Michael, we're heading into the big Labor Day weekend, which for some is the official end of summer. What do we have on tap?
1: Okay, Saturday we've got at the Mystic, a familiar visitor to Petaluma, the English Beat, is going to be doing the show.
0: Oh, yeah.
1: They seem to be very popular still. We might play a little English Beat at the end of the show if we have time.
0: Sounds good.
1: And then on the 8th, which would be Tuesday, they have a rum tasting dinner. I don't know. Do they eat too, or do they just drink rum?
0: Well, it says dinner's in there somewhere.
1: Yeah.
0: All right. Let's kick off here with the Float House. They're now relocated to their original berth back on the Turning Basin. Tomorrow night, you can unwind from the week with free community yoga on the Float House dock from 6 to 7 p.m. And on Saturday, you can take a guided paddle through the river's past, present, and future from 10 a.m. until noon. This program is also going to be repeated at the same time on Sunday. That's 10 a.m. till noon. Also on Saturday, learn how to stand up and paddle from 9 to 11 a.m.
1: Okay, over at the Phoenix, across the street from us, they have, as usual, two shows. Wow, the first one only has three bands. Usually it's four.
0: Oh, they're missing somebody.
1: Friday night, it's Yeshi, Colin and Geo, and First Man. And then on Sunday, no Saturday show, but on Sunday, they've got Dear Woman, Casino Black Coffee, Creekside, and Darling, I'm Dying.
0: That's not a dead knockoff, is it?
1: Oh, God knows. There have been so many. I mean,
0: so many.
1: I think
0: dead
1: they've
0: knockoffs.
1: Run out of names for
0: dead covers.
1: Yeah.
0: Well, the Mercury Theater up on the hill continues their splendid new production of Intimate Apparel.
1: Ooh.
0: Act now, and you might still get tickets for tonight's performance beginning at 7:30. The curtain falls at 7:30 tomorrow night. On Saturday and Sunday, their matinee starting at 2 p.m. Radio Rob caught the opener and said it was incredible. He's joining the Mercury.
1: Wow. Okay. As usual, the Big Easy's full up. Tonight, they've got a group called the Miss Smiths. I'm not even sure how you pronounce it. M-I-S-S-I-M-T-H-S. But I do have a music sample of them.
0: Let's hear the music. Yeah. Maybe that'll be better than the name.
1: Called Ripper.
0: All right, let's rip it.

0: All right.
1: And continuing on.
0: Sounds like a ripper.
1: Yeah. Tomorrow night they've got a rock and roll party with Love Planet. That's L-U-V Planet.
0: Oh, yeah.
1: And there's only one S in Miss Smith's. I misspelled it.
0: Wouldn't have, it wouldn't help your pronunciation anyway.
1: Yeah.

0: And then Saturday night, it's Tunnel Road, who do soul, funk, and blues.
1: That's interesting.
0: On Sunday, they've got a live music and burlesque show called Feather and Flow.
1: Yeah, interesting.
0: Can't go wrong.
1: A lot of diversity.
0: Yeah.
1: All right, Brooks Note Winery. Their Friday music series features that musician about town, Dan Durkin, leader of the band Petty Theft, playing from 5 to 7 p.m. tomorrow night. On Saturday, Gary and Savannah have a double bill for us. First, from 5 to 6:30, there's going to be a trivia fest with Chris, the trivia guy, followed by karaoke with DJ JK from 7 to 9:30 p.m. on Saturday. So stop by. Maybe you'll see some of this year's harvest underway.
0: Okay, over at Montaigne Roos Winery on Saturday night, they've got a group that I couldn't find anything about called the Duo Sonics. Kind of sounds like two people, but that'll be from 5 to 7.
1: He generally has a pretty small acts there in Montaigne Roos. He doesn't have a very big stage.
0: Yeah, but I was surprised when we were over there and the Mother Pluckers were setting up.
1: Yeah.
0: They had quite a few people.
1: Yeah, they did. That's right.
0: So do you want me to go on with Brewsters?
1: Yeah, let's hear okay. Brewsters.
0: Okay. Tonight it's the monthly Matt Bolton residency.
1: He's got a residency
0: he
1: there.
0: He does, yeah. He's got it locked in. And then Friday night it's Janie and the Reformed. They seem to be around quite a bit as well. On Saturday from 1 to 4 it's Sun Hunter. I know a guy who does his posters. I've never heard them, but nice posters.
1: Yeah.
0: And then from 5 to 8 they've got the California Blue Runners. Sunday they've got Burnt from 12 to 3 and the Mid-Peninsula Blues Club from 4 to 7. And then on Labor Day, they've got a group called Miracle Mule. And I'm going to play just a little bit of them. I kind of like this.
1: Nice tempo. Little foghorn.
0: Seamless like that.
1: Yeah. I like some of the instruments.
0: okay,
1: all right.
0: Editorial comment.
1: Yeah, I know. I got to, here. This is really interesting. The Grand Central Coffee House that we all know over on Weller Street is going to hold a festival lineup of 10-minute plays this Saturday.
0: Wow!
1: With two performances, 2 and 7 p.m. So come and experience ensemble storytelling with 10 new plays, each 10 minutes long. While you enjoy the Adirondack chairs, the empanadas, and the Ecuadorian chocolate.
0: Do you think there's somebody there with a timer?
1: I think so. I think these have been rehearsed to be within the time limit. And tremendous new creativity by new playwrights. I think it would be a very exciting thing to see.
0: You can't ad-lib in that kind of situation.
1: No. You know, you got to be on it.
0: Yeah.
1: Let's talk about Jazz in the Plaza. Michael and I were just talking about that a little earlier. This Sunday, Impresario Chuck Scherer is bringing a fresh lineup of seasoned jazz professionals to the Helen Putnam Plaza to play from 1 to 3:30, including Jay Thomas on sax and trumpet. I was just commenting on how nicely saxes resonate there in that little courtyard. Chris Amemiya on trombone, Ken Cook on the piano, Ron Marabito behind the drums, and of course Chuck himself on the bass. The Plaza is located, for those of you not familiar, at 129 Petaluma Boulevard North, between the Speakeasy and the Pie Shop. If you haven't enjoyed one of these delightful shows, grab an ice cream or lunch and settle in for a treat.
0: That's a really interesting combination of instruments.
1: Yes, it is.
0: Saxophone and trombone.
1: Yeah.
0: All right.
1: With a little trumpet thrown in now and then, too. Heavy on the horns, but that's good. All right. What else do we have?
0: Let's see. Okay, well, this weekend at the Petaluma Fairgrounds, I saw they're starting today. The Circus Caballero is in town. And they're going to be there from tonight through the 13th. And if you drive by, they've got these huge loops that advertise the circus. I'm impressed with how much infrastructure, mechanical infrastructure they have.
1: Yeah.
0: And then, of course, not on Saturday this time, on Labor Day,
1: yeah,
0: at the Speedway, they've got the USCS Sprint Car Series, as well as the ever-popular Dwarfs Super Stocks and Mini Stocks.
1: Yeah, I think the auto races out there are sort of a Labor Day tradition. I remember previous years.
0: Yeah. Well, you remember the Indy 500 used to be on.
1: That's right.
0: Oh, Memorial Day.
1: That was the beginning of the summer, not the end. Yeah.
0: But it's not a Memorial Day anymore. I don't get it.
1: Oh well.
0: Anyway,
1: these things come and go. You know. Let's talk about the Petaluma Historic Library and Museum. So they've got a new show that's just opening called Belongings: What We Bring and What We Leave Behind. This is an exhibit about storytelling of migrants, immigrants, refugees, and adoptees expressing their resilience, loss, hope, and identity through photographs, audio, video, and personal narratives. There's a lot there. It's going to run through October 4th, and there's an opening celebration tonight from 6 to 8:30 over at the museum.
0: Hey, we could go over there after this.
1: We could. And on Saturday at the museum from 3 to 6 p.m. as part of this exhibit, there's going to be a workshop entitled Memory, Grief, and Storytelling, facilitated by filmmaker Danielle Wilmoth. And, as I predicted last week, the walking tours of Petaluma with costumed historic characters of our past will roll on 10:30 this Saturday, 10:30 a.m. this Saturday, leaving from the museum steps. So that looks like it's a regular program. I know they've signaled a couple times it was had an end, but it sounds like it's just going to keep rolling.
0: But no more viewfinders, huh?
1: Viewfinders, I think, come up once a month, and I think we'll probably have it maybe next week or the week after.
0: I've always wanted to do that, but it seems like you could like walk into a pole or something because you're looking at your
1: I think the way it works is they take you to a specific building. Everybody stands there safely on the sidewalk. You put your viewfinder up to your eye, and you can see a picture of what that same building looked like back in the day.
0: That makes sense.
1: So you're not at risk of walking into anything. But that sounds fun. We should do that when they open up again.
0: Definitely.
1: All right.
0: Okay, should I talk about Griffo?
1: Absolutely. Our friends at Griffo. Yeah. What are they up to?
0: Well, on Sunday, you know, they always have their Sunday show, but this week it's something they're doing in conjunction with the Railroad Square Music Festival. So they got two bands, Dark Matter Lives and Sick Sentza.
1: You want to spell that out for our listeners?
0: S-I-C-K-S-E-N-T, capital Z.
1: All right. Well, that's pretty much the way you said it.
0: And the Sabor Food Truck, which I've heard good things
1: Sabor.
0: About.
1: Oh, yeah, Sabor. Sabor.
0: Ooh, yeah. Excuse me.
1: Yeah,
0: so
1: flavorful.
0: Like a fun time. Starts at 1, music is at 2.
1: That sounds
0: usually,
1: like fun.
0: I don't know if it's a different schedule this week.
1: Yeah, no, they're really ramping up the Sundays there.
0: Yeah.
1: Speaking of music, the Theater District Friday Summer Concert Series continues at the Fountain over in the Theater District. This week it's going to be the Swing Jazz Quintet, the Beguilers, making a return appearance from 6 to 8 p.m. with jazz classics with a gypsy flair. From the 30s to the 60s. And I believe Michael's got a piece of theirs.
0: They are regulars. I've heard them there about 3 times.
1: I thought so.
0: This year, they are starting. They started the series, and they're finishing.
1: Oh, excellent.
0: This is the last Theater Square show.
1: Oh, okay.
0: So I'm going to play something.
1: I'm really anxious to hear their stuff.
0: Something in French, which I won't try to butcher.
1: That's all right. Looking forward to it.
0: That's not them. Excuse
1: That's
0: me.
1: That's a little reggae.
0: Let me just.
1: I like that, though. We can hear more of that later.
0: Yeah. Let's try that again.
1: Let's try the Beguilers.
0: Oh, my.
1: Yeah. I love gypsy bands, though. And it's a real French tradition. It's like Monsieur Perrine.

0: I believe we could probably sit here and listen to that all afternoon.
1: I think so.
0: Yeah.
1: You can do it all evening tomorrow night.
0: Yeah, I'm going to stop over and see them. And by the way, after you leave the theater district, there's two options. Michael's going to talk about one. It's an interesting book review at Copperfields. I'm going to talk about the other one, which is two blocks away at the Riverfront Cafe on the water at the foot of B Street. Their Friday concert series continues, featuring well-known locals, the Back Porchestra, playing from 5:30 to 8.
1: Wow, is that a new addition?
0: I just picked up the thing a couple days ago over there. Wow. They've got quite a lineup for September. The Pulsators are playing later in the month. Foxes in the Hen House will be there. And this week it's the Back Porchestra.
1: Well, I mean, maybe we'll play something by the Back Porchestra at the end.
0: Okay, I'd be for that.
1: We could do that.
0: Why don't you tell us a little bit about what's going on at Copperfields, too, on Friday?
1: Yeah, Copperfields. This is really interesting. They've got a guy named Dave Perlis, who's a musician and a writer, and he's just published his first book. It's getting a lot of good press. It's called Morning in Marin: Zen, Drugs, and Ewoks on the California Coast. So it's all about Marin.
0: Yeah.
1: You know, what makes Marin, Marin?
0: Starting in the 50s.
1: So book signing, book talk at 7 p.m.
0: Yeah. We heard him interviewed on KQED with this book, and he talks a bit about Alan Watts and Gary Snyder and all those those characters from the period.
1: I believe he talks a little bit about the Grateful Dead,
0: too. We didn't listen to that long, but I know that was coming up. Mm-hmm. Yeah, for sure. That's a great opportunity to go down and hear him. Our friends over at the Tap Room at Lagunitas on McDowell, strangely enough, only have one show this weekend. It's going to be on Sunday from 2:30 to 5, and it's a band called Sidecar, or Sidecar.
1: Spelled P-S-Y-D-E-C-A-R.
0: C-H-A-R.
1: C-H-A-R?
0: C-H-A-R.
1: No,
0: Sidecar. But we pronounce it Sidecar. So, anywho, they're going to be there on Sunday. It's the only show this weekend at the Lagunitas Tap Room.
1: And here's a little what they sound like.
0: Good. Let's play them.

0: nice though. All right. The Crooked Goat Brew Pub on Howard Street is going to offer line dancing tonight from 7 to 10. So come on out for a boot scootin' evening. Mm-hmm. And in case that's not enough line dancing for you, the Hall of the Above in the old bank building at the corner of Washington and the Boulevard also offers line dancing with Grapevine tomorrow night at 7 p.m. So you got two nights back-to-back of line dancing for all you line dancers out there.
1: Wow. Okay. Adobe Road Winery at their new location on C Street has shows tonight and Sunday. Tonight it's Mike Z from 5 to 7. And on Sunday it's Anthony Presti, I think the same time.
0: Hmm.
1: And just mark your calendar. A week from tonight they're going to have our friend Spike Sykes.
0: Oh, another man about town.
1: You know, I don't know why. It seems like Dan and Spike should play together sometime. You know, get their gigs mixed up and they both show up at the same
0: place. It could happen. They are the bands around town along with Back Porchester that we get.
1: For sure, gets a lot of exposure here.
0: I don't know what the mailing address or the official address is of the Adobe Road, but I think it might be on First Street.
1: Is it?
0: Yeah, I think it's on First Street. At least the patio and back there, uh-huh, where they're having these live concerts is I'm pretty sure on First Street.
1: Okay, well, you know, if you are right by the river there,
0: where the big plug is,
1: next to the big plug,
0: you'll find it.
1: Yeah, there's a large pop up.
0: Yeah, that's it.
1: Yeah.
0: All right.
1: Okay, Aquas Cafe.
0: Yeah, what's going on there?
1: It's got the Buckeye Boys.
0: They've been there before.
1: They're a regular.
0: That's a bluegrass
1: band,
0: popular, right?
1: Yeah. Very good bluegrass band.
0: All right.
1: 6 to 8.
0: Uh-huh. All right, I got a couple interesting things here. Safe Streets Petaluma and the Public Art Committee are sponsoring a public art bike ride connecting three public art installations. So oil your chain, pump those tires, jump on your bike this Friday at 6 p.m. and meet up at Walnut Park. After the tour, there's going to be a ribbon cutting and refreshments at City Hall. Okay? And check this out. On Friday at 11 a.m., this Friday, be at the Copeland Street bus stop. Board the number 11 bus westbound. I know this sounds like a treasure hunt. And on your 30-minute ride, enjoy a book review of Confessions of a Recovering Engineer by transit manager Maria Arce. And at the end of the ride, there's coffee at Grand Central Cafe. That program is called Read and Ride. That sounds very interesting. 30-minute rolling book review. Here's something else going on at Aquas. Michael reported on the Buckeye Boys on Tuesday, which is a little out of our weekend, but I just want to pick this up. You can write postcards every Tuesday to voters around the country, urging them to get out and vote. Show up at Aquas at 4:30 on Tuesdays to have a little sip and scribe and keep democracy alive.
1: So I'm a little confused. We might have an update on the riverfront.
0: Yeah.
1: Apparently it's now... I don't know what happened to our friends
0: Back Porchester,
1: but it's a group called the New Copacetics. Friday evening from 5:30 to 8.
0: Huh.
1: A rare quintet.
0: Huh.
1: Don't know anything.
0: Well, maybe they had a cancellation with Back Porchester and they had to plug somebody in, because I saw their poster
1: for the month,
0: it had Back Porchester. But these things happen, you know. Bands sometimes have to cancel.
1: Things happen.
0: But, you know, I was speaking a moment ago about this bike ride for art. So for serious riders, the annual Tour de Fuzz, I always love that title, cycling event is scheduled for this Saturday. I've never done it, but I understand it's well supported and travels a really lovely route around West County. So check out the Chamber website for more details and get out for some cruising on Tour de Fuzz.
1: So what's the fuzz part? Is it partly sponsored by the police department?
0: Yes, it is, and I think it benefits some police charities, too.
1: Oh, great.
0: Yeah, Leland Fishman, I know, and some other guys I know have ridden that before.
1: Oh, I'm sure.
0: Yeah.
1: It's an easy ride for Leland.
0: Yeah, it is.
1: Okay.
0: How about the Wonder Stump Gallery? They're hosting a behind-the-scenes open studio with a chance to meet the artists on Friday from 5 to 8 p.m. So if you haven't experienced immersive art, drop in at 301 Petaluma Boulevard North and prepare to be amazed.
1: And I believe that's a regular First Friday thing.
0: It may be. Meet the artists.
1: Yeah, you get to go in there and... Have you been there yet?
0: I keep saying I'm going to go. I've got to go. It's just down the hill from my house.
1: Yeah.
0: I have no excuses. I'm going to go check it out.
1: I don't either. It's like, okay, what's wrong with us?
0: We got too much else to do, Michael. We're trying to keep up with all the music in town.
1: No kidding. Yeah.
0: All right. What else do you got?
1: Well, should we move over to Petaluma Norte?
0: Petaluma del Norte.
1: Okay.
0: Here we are, Pengrove.
1: Yeah. Okay. Tonight at the Pengrove Pub, usually it's... anyway, tonight it's Vinny and the Shouts. And that's from 7 to 10. On Friday night, they've got a special show, Estero, which features our friends Eric Lindell and John Courage.
0: Oh, wow. They're all over the place.
1: They are, from 7 to 10. On Saturday night, they've got what sounds like a I think this is a Bruce Springsteen tribute band, Glory Days.
0: Oh,
1: D-A-Z-E.
0: Yeah. I saw that advertised. I had the same reaction.
1: Sunday from 3 to 6, they've got J.L. Styles. And then on Tuesday, they've got an all-inclusive open mic from 7 to 10. And then a few blocks away at the Twin Oaks Roadhouse, they've got more line dancing.
0: Oh, my goodness.
1: Tonight, it's the Grapevine Line Dance.
0: That's the same company that's doing All the Above on Friday.
1: Okay, well, maybe
0: they... This town is getting inundated with line dancing this weekend.
1: Yeah.
0: Three different places.
1: How can you not line dance?
0: Two tonight and one tomorrow. Wow. Yeah. All right, you line dancers, strap them up and get out there.
1: And then Saturday afternoon, they've got a band called Turn of the Century.
0: Mm-hmm.
1: And on Sunday, it's the Hooper and Lawrence Band. And those are both from 1 to 4, I think, outdoors, I believe.
0: Mm, they have that little patio in the back. Maybe they're playing back there. They were having music, I thought, on the roof or the someplace at one time when they first opened, but I guess that's done.
1: I'm not sure.
0: Yeah. Well, I don't want to... We're running low on time. I don't want to neglect our friends over at the library. They're back with their popular activities this weekend. So... In what's becoming a fixture at the library, Better Beginnings for Babies, with their popular program Baby Village from new moms, is 11:30 to 12:30 on Friday. On Saturday, the library is offering music and dance in Spanish for familias y niños of all ages. That's 10 to 10:30 a.m. on Saturday. And on Sunday, Dungeons and Dragons for beginning gamers from 9 to 12 years old will descend on the library from 2 to 4 p.m.
1: I've been in there when they're doing that. It's pretty amazing.
0: I bet.
1: There's a lot of activity going on.
0: Well, I think they're limited like 6 per table or something like that, and then they fill up. I mean,
1: oh, yeah.
0: You got to get there early and get a spot.
1: Yeah, you got to get your little...
0: Tiles. Yeah, all that stuff.
1: And the little figurines, right?
0: I guess.
1: Okay.
0: All right.
1: I've got one other thing.
0: Go for it.
1: Which is the Nanny Goat Gallery has two exhibits going on right now. One is an artist named Dave Totoro, and the other is Allie Shorman, and her exhibit is called Feminine Mystique. So they've both got showings there, art for sale.
0: Nice. Great. Nanny Goat?
1: Yeah.
0: Where is Nanny Goat? Do you have an address for him?
1: I do not on
0: okay.
1: my list.
0: All
1: I
0: right.
1: could look
0: well,
1: it up.
0: But. Quite all right. I'm sure they have a website.
1: Yes.
0: All right. So let's pick up the last couple of quick things here. The Friends of the Petaluma River once again are offering Boating at the Barn every Sunday from 10 a.m. to 1 p.m. Meet at the David Yearsley Barn on the McNair Peninsula. The Usher Gallery has Tracy Marie Chaplin's show, Visions of the Living Earth, continuing through September 6th. Keller Street Co-Working Space is back with Awaken Yoga on Saturday at 9 a.m. McAvoy Ranch out on Red Hill Road invites you to gather at the Grove every Friday through the summer from 4 to 6 p.m. Taps on the River continues with music on their deck every Thursday night from 7 to 9 p.m. Might be a little wet out there tonight.
1: Might be.
0: Check their website for artists. And finally, the last thing I have this weekend is Jasmine Worrell offers swing dance classes and the Lindy Hop tonight. Ooh. And every Thursday at 7 p.m. over at Hermanson's Hall on Western.
1: I guess
0: Willowbrook tonight might have
1: some bluegrass.
0: Ed Neff, because it's the first Thursday.
1: That's right.
0: And he typically plays there with Lonesome String. Is it Blue Lonesome?
1: Blue Lonesome.
0: From the first and third Thursday. So if you all are into bluegrass, that is the man to check out. Go over to Willowbrook Ale House on Petaluma Boulevard North, and I believe they play about 7:30.
1: And in general, if you're into bluegrass, every Thursday they have some kind
0: there's
1: of
0: somebody
1: there.
0: Yeah, it is a great place for listening to bluegrass.
1: Yeah.
0: All right, I guess we're about ready to roll out of here. Nate and Joss are coming in pre-recorded today, so
1: and let's roll out with a little English beat. Cheers, little clown.
0: All right.

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1: The following program has been pre-recorded.
2: Petaluma, California.
3: Californians for the Arts recently held their second annual Arts and Culture Summit. Here's what one guest had to say about the conference and workshops.
4: My favorite was the Art is Health. That is the work that me and my community are doing. And so to see that from the outside and get recognition for that as like healers of our community was very impactful.
3: Tune in Mondays at 10 a.m. for Voices of the Community's one-hour show. This is KPCA LP 103.3 FM Petaluma, streaming at kpca.fm.
5: You are now listening to Riffin' with Nate and Joss.